0: Yeah, it was your Laramie Project weekend.
1: Oh my gosh.
0: We both have some great things to talk about, so you go first.
1: Okay, I'll go first. Yeah, so Laramie Project opened this weekend, and we sold out Friday and Sunday. We had like a big standing ovation on opening night. I was so proud of my actors, and there was not a dry eye in the house.
0: Just the way it should be.
1: Yeah, you know, when you do a good old docudrama, we put out, we even had like little like individual like packages of tissues like complimentary for people to pick up, and they just disappeared. Oh my goodness. But it's an important story to tell, so you know I feel like it's okay to make people cry once in a while.
0: No, they would like that. It'll make them think about it later, and then they'll cry again, and they'll think about it. Yeah,
1: yeah. But everyone was so good too. Like the actors, just like they once they were in front of people, especially like you know like when you see everything kind of come together. So they were just like, and I am these characters.
0: Yes. I am this character now. Don't even try to talk to that other person.
1: Or they pull off something like particularly tricky or something like that. I'm up there in the booth going like, yes. Like a happy dance. Just like, yes. Mm-hmm.
0: Oh, that's great. Yeah, that's so awesome. Well, you got one more weekend of that. We're going to talk about it still. Right?
1: Yeah,
0: next
1: one more to go.
0: Okay, groovy.
1: Last chance.
0: So glad.
1: Great, yeah. How about your senior games?
0: Oh, man, that was so awesome. I went Tuesday. You know, I was telling you I had to go to the preliminaries at Seaview. Okay, mm-hmm. so we did the preliminaries at Seaview, and we got our three Olympians there. Mm-hmm. And they had just as much fun, and they didn't know about the medals at all.
1: It didn't click,
0: you know, like on the other ones. And so at the end, all of a sudden, we're like, hey, slapping medals on.
1: Nice.
0: All the participants got medals. Everybody, you know, gold, silver, bronze, you know, whatever it was. And walking around with them all on them again.
1: Showing off.
0: Yep. Mm-hmm. And so then that was for this Saturday. So Saturday comes, mm-hmm. I show up there. We set it all up, all the games up and everything like that. Mm-hmm. And they came from Azalea Gardens in Shore Pines. They had three people that you know that got picked before. And then Seaview was there. And the battle was on. It was mm-hmm. so much fun, mm-hmm. so much activity. I mean, just... Mm-hmm. They were so happy and having a blast in there. I mean, that senior center was rocking. The people showed up. Everything was, you know, a lot of people showed up, family and stuff like that. And then plus, Azalea brought people as well. You know, Gardens brought people to come. And so it was a nice little house there, packed house. And my friends came and showed up to support them and everything like that. It went really good. Now, here's the kicker. Okay, so we have six games, right, and everything mm-hmm. like that we do. And one of them is the Nerf gun game, which is a target thing.
1: Yes.
0: And so they get points is what they got on all these games. And so at the end of this one, and it wasn't a medal thing. It was the trophies, first place and second place trophies. Okay. And so we added up all the points. We're over there. It was taking about 10 minutes, adding up all the points and everything like that. mm-hmm. A tie, believe it or not, out of all that chaos and all that was fun, those games, and every game was different, and all the points were thrown around this way, that way, people were good in this one, weren't good in this, whatever,
1: no kidding.
0: It all went, 13-55. Both teams.
1: Oh my gosh.
0: So we had to have a Nerf off. So we took the Nerf thing and we had one from each one of them go at it. And by just one point, Seaview got it.
1: Seaview got it on this one.
0: They got the first place trophy. But everybody was having it. I mean, for real, the second place trophy looks, it's just pretty too. Good. It's just good too. Yeah. But it's like, but now they're all ready for next year.
1: That's so great.
0: It was so cool. Mm-hmm. I'm going to tell you what. I was just talking to Tony, the producer, after, you know, about this. And I said, I told them that I would come do, you know, I've entertained them there before and everything. And they have people come sing and all that good stuff.
1: Yeah, live entertainment and stuff.
0: But there's
1: like
0: it's an audience. They're not participating. Mm-hmm. And I'm sitting there going, this is now making me, I told them I would come do stuff. And I go, now I'm going to design stuff, probably get more games. And just to participate and just come and bring, hey, I got some new games for you. Let's just have some fun for the, you know, a few hours or whatever, of game time, you know, and stuff. Just do that. Because they really love those games.
1: Yeah.
0: Both the centers and everybody was on, and the directors and everything, they thought it was, well, it's nice. Connecticut gets them, gets the people moving and everything like that. I mean, you know, a guy was talking to me today, he goes, you know, they go in there and they kind of lose contact sometimes. So it's really great when, and I know a lot of entertainers that go in and, you know, entertain, but like I said, get them activated, get them going, you know, and it somehow, you know, and it makes a big difference in their world and in yours, you know. And so I'm telling people out there, you know, they're open for anything like that. If you're out there and you want to do something like I did this weekend, it makes you feel good, and it also brings good for the community and to them and everybody. And I know that I'm going to design my stuff in the future here to make sure they're involved, you know, in it. The residents are involved, you know. So it was great. I had a great weekend. It was fabulous. And the smiles were all around, and it was beautiful. Yes.
2: Beautiful.
0: So it was good. So that was it. And we got a lot of stuff going on.
2: Oh, yeah.
0: Just the library alone. So.
1: It never ends.
0: Hope you all got out there and had a blast and hey, came to the games and or whatever. There was so much events going on nowadays. We got so much stuff going on. And the fair's coming this next week
1: like
0: and everything.
1: It's summertime.
0: Yeah, yeah. So we're going to get on that. Before we get going, I'd like to thank the Oregon South Coast Fishermen, otherwise known as the Castaways, and Oregon Coast VIP Marketing for sponsoring the Insider Report. And if you'd like to sponsor our show or one of the other fine shows here at KCIW, all you got to do is go to kciw.org, and you will be on your merry way. Well, before we get to the library, we got a little bit of music
1: There's
0: left here.
1: Music
0: I'm still collecting
1: about.
0: From my paper, so yeah.
1: Absolutely. Well, let's start things off with King Tides. They're playing on the 1st of August at Art on the Coast from 1 to 3 p.m. down on the boardwalk.
0: Which is only a couple weeks away.
1: It's coming up, yeah.
0: Travel Oregon Welcome Center on the 24th. They've got Lighthouse Talk with John Zimmerman from 2 to 3.
1: Mm-hmm. And Cisco is playing on the 31st of this month over at the Checo Activity Center, playing from 11 a.m. to 1 p.m.
0: The Mighty Steelheads will be jamming on the 25th at the Bigfoot Blues Fest from 4 p.m. to 6 p.m.
1: And hey, Inateca has a whole lineup here. So on the 21st, Snickle Fritz is playing at 7 p.m. I love that name. On the 24th, Cut It Like the Kings playing at 8. On the 25th, they're going to have a karaoke night at 7 p.m. On the 27th, Runaway Fire is playing at 7 p.m. Sounds dangerous. Yeah. And then on the 31st, the Ferguson Bros are playing at 8 o'clock.
0: Yeah, and then Mike Powell and Bobby Barrett, they're going to be playing on the 25th at Augustino's from 2 to 4. And then on the 31st, they'll be at the Brookings Elks Lodge from 7 to 9.
1: All right.
0: So that's it on the music there. And if you're out there and you would like to get your band on the airwaves here or in the Insider Entertainment newspaper, all you got to do is send me the info to CaptainCurry541@gmail.com, and I will get you on your merry way.
1: Perfect. Okay. Well, hey, as promised, here's some stuff coming up at the Checo Library located at 405 Alder Street in Brookings. 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And 1 o'clock on Saturdays, it's Saturday Shuffle. You can play and trade Pokemon cards with guidance from experienced player David. And then coming up in special events, there's a couple left here in this ongoing series, Locally Sourced, The People and Places Feeding Your Community. You can learn from the experts about different facets of our local food scene. This speaker series features local businesses and covers local farms, brewing, foraging, and hunger-fighting programs at the farmers market. The next talk is coming up on Wednesday, July 22nd at 5 o'clock. It's going to be all about local mushrooms. And then on the 28th of July, that's a Tuesday, again at 5 o'clock, we're going to be talking to somebody from the farmers market about how to stretch your SNAP dollars. And then on the 22nd and 29th at 1:30, Dungeons and Dragons one-shot adventures continue. This is for youth ages 10 to 16. It introduces players to the role-playing game. And space is limited. They do require registration, but no experience is necessary. And then on the 23rd of July, that's Thursday at 1 p.m., they're going to have creature teachers in for a reptile show. This is a very special presentation led by creature teachers. It's an educational presentation that features a variety of live reptiles and can be enjoyed by kids and families. Space is limited. You have to sign up for a ticket. They're free, but you got to sign up in advance. And then on the 25th and 29th from 10 a.m. to 3 p.m. Through the month of July, the library is doing special farmers market visits. You can visit the table at the Brookings Harbor Farmers Market this July to browse and look through a collection of library books. You can get drop-in tech reference or tech help. And you can even get more information about signing up for library cards or signing up your child for the 1,000 Books Before Kindergarten program. And then on Thursday the 30th, 3 to 5 p.m., they have Tea and Tarot. This is a new thing. You can join them for Tea and Tarot. It's a monthly gathering held near the full moon, hosted by Calica Bell. You can bring your favorite tarot or oracle deck and settle in with a cup of tea. And you can spend time together exploring the cards and whatever conversations they inspire. And you don't have to be experienced with tarot. Everyone is welcome. And coming up at the for the rest of this month in book clubs, on Saturday, July 25th at 1 o'clock, they have their monthly Book Talk Book Club. Every final Saturday of the month, adults are invited to read and discuss the books going viral on social media. 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
0: We got a busy library out here. I'm going to tell
1: always
0: you what. You know, I was just looking at this because you give it to me for this stuff for the paper. Mm-hmm. And you could literally have a half-hour show. If you was to say everything that goes on through the month, we break it up on this, but I mean, my goodness.
1: I can't add a podcast to my plate.
0: Man. You could literally take up a whole show yourself.
1: Oh, my goodness. Mm-hmm. Yeah, no kidding.
0: Yep. Hey, speaking of that, the Bigfoot Blues, the Inside of Southern Oregon Events is presenting the Bigfoot Blues Fest for our fifth anniversary Bigfoot Blues Festival. This year, we're unleashing the inaugural Bigfoot Blues Cruise and Car Show on the stunning boardwalk at the Port of Brookings Harbor, Oregon. Now, here's the deal. I take care of the vendors and this stuff, and, you know, and all the behind the scenes, all that good stuff. And Chrissy takes care of the entertainment. So I had to literally find out. I was naming everything that was going on, but I had to get time. So now I've got time.
1: Oh, you have times. That's good. That's always good to be aware of.
0: She was on her side.
1: Then
0: I had to talk to her. I'm going, okay, well, can you tell me when the heck we're doing all this stuff?
1: Oh, very nice.
0: I let her lead the way on that one.
1: Good.
0: But anyways, on Friday, see, this is no vendors will be happening. On Friday, July 24th, we're out from 1 to 8 p.m. It'll be a kickoff, the Show and Shine, an epic car cruise, and a Bigfoot Boogie welcome dinner.
1: All right.
0: And she says that's really coming along really nice. And we've got the whole area where we're taking over in the parking lot out there, like we do the Pirate Festival.
1: Mm.
0: We're going to take that area and put cars in there. So
1: cool.
0: The car show. So that's going to be really cool.
1: Mm-hmm.
0: Then Saturday on the 25th from 10 a.m. to 8 p.m., there's Full Throttle Festival Day, car show, and full festival with vendors and multiple blues shows going on.
1: Mm-hmm.
0: And then on Sunday, July 26th, it's 10 a.m. to 6 p.m., Chill Vibes and Farewell Cars and Coffee, more blues shows, and new resident meet and greet, and vendors will be there.
1: Mm-hmm.
0: So, yeah, there you go. That's coming up. Well, that's what we're doing, you know, and everything.
1: Yeah, you got a busy few days ahead of you,
0: it all, yep.
1: All right.
0: Listen, Dee Dee.
1: Well, hey, now it's time for famous quotes with Cousin Bruce.
0: Yeah, here are a few quotes from famous lost aviator Amelia Earhart. She was born July 24th, 1897. She says, "Courage is the price that life exacts for granting peace. Women like men should try to do the impossible, and when they fail, their failure should be a challenge to others." And she said, "Adventure is worthwhile in itself, and last but not least, the most effective way to do it is to do it." Aha! Hope you enjoyed this week's quotes from Amelia Earhart with Cousin Bruce. Till next week, have a great one. Yeah.
1: Simple yet inspiring.
0: Yes, indeedy.
1: All right. Well, hey, we've got some concerts in the park happening. Here's some of the lineup for their summer schedule. The concerts take place at 1 o'clock on Sundays. Coming up July 26th, Skynyrd Nation is going to be playing at the park. And Skynyrd Nation is more than just a tribute band. It's a heartfelt celebration of the music, spirit, and legacy of Lynyrd Skynyrd, the undisputed kings of Southern rock. With unwavering dedication to authenticity, Skynyrd Nation delivers a full-scale recreation of the iconic sound, electrifying energy, and soulful storytelling that defined the legendary band. And then on August 2nd, they're going to have the Hank Shreve Band, features harmonica ace and singer Hank Shreve and his powerhouse band that plays high-energy blues, rock, funk, and soul. They got the Muddy Award for Best Regional Act in 2016, 2014, and 2013, building on their inaugural win for Best New Act in 2012. Shreve has earned recognition such as the Northwest Harmonica Championship in 2008 and multiple Muddy Awards, including Best Harmonica in 2009 and 2013, along with the 2021 Rooster Blues Award of Best Male Vocalist. All right.
0: Harmonica Awards. Vocalist. All right, cool. There you go. Sweet. Hey, there's another tearjerker going on, this time in Gold Beach at the Ellensburg Theater. And Gold Beach is presenting The Diviners at the Rogue Playhouse. This is happening in July 24th to 26th, I guess last weekend here. Fridays and Saturday shows are 7, and on Sunday it's 2 p.m. This is the story of a disturbed young man and his friendship with a disenchanted preacher in southern Indiana in the early 1930s. When the boy was young, he almost drowned. This trauma and the loss of his mother in the same accident has left him deathly afraid of the water. Some search for water, others search for grace. 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
1: All right. Well, and speaking of theater, Threepenny Theater is presenting their final weekend of the Laramie Project. It's running through July 26, 2026. 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And coming up, there's a special Free Penny Friday performance on Friday the 24th. 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
0: Yeah, especially on Free Penny Friday.
1: Mm-hmm. Yeah. Oh, yeah. No,
0: you want to make sure you make some reservations.
1: I was going to say, we've had the bookings rolling in on that one, so prepare yourself.
0: Yeah. Or you'd be standing out there wishing you was inside.
1: Mm-hmm.
0: Yeah.
1: Mm-hmm.
0: Remax and Salmon Run Golf Course are presenting the Southern Oregon Coast Golf Charity Championship, benefiting the Caitlin's cause. 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Then Saturday, August 1st, noon is start time. You get 2-person best ball tournament, charitable dinner, and evening festivities. Sunday, August 2nd is the 2-person scramble tournament, awards ceremony, and the exciting horse race, which now we know what that means.
1: That is.
0: That's right. It's an elimination thing if you didn't know out there. Yeah. And thanks to the incredible support of sponsors, golfers, and the community, last year's tournament raised $15,000 for Caitlin's cause. These funds help bring smiles, comfort, and support to children and families facing difficult challenges throughout our region, including children receiving treatment at Dornberger Children's Hospital. The Charity Golf Championship trophy will be on display at Emerald Valley Golf Course until July 31st, and the public is invited to compete for a chance to bring it to your home to your course. Hey, get ready for an amazing weekend on the Southern Oregon coast. It's hosted by Drew Schwartz and Christian Larson. 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Mm. There you go. Good cause.
1: Absolutely, yeah. Mm-hmm. Well, hey, the Southwestern Oregon Community College is doing a series of lectures, Marine Invertebrates with Bill Gorham. What do barnacles, dungeness crabs, and giant sea spiders have in common? How about snails with iron shells, vampire squid, and pill bugs the size of cats? Join Bill Gorham, marine biologist, this July as he presents lectures featuring the amazing variety of life that thrives in the ocean off the Oregon coast. This free lecture series is on Thursdays at 1 p.m. throughout the month of July. It's going to happen in the community room on the Southwestern Oregon Community College's Curry campus, and that's on Lone Ranch Parkway off of Highway 101 north of Brookings. Everyone's welcome to attend. So coming up on the 23rd of July, they're going to talk about echinoderms. That's sea stars, sea cucumbers, sea urchins, and their relatives, living and fossils. Then on July 30th, they're going to cover sponges, anemones, jellyfish, and the many, many types of worms and other weird sea critters. Did you know that over 95% of marine animals are invertebrates? They inhabit every zone of the ocean from the highest intertidal to the deepest trenches, range in size from microscopic plankton to giant squid, and comprise an intricate web of life unseen by most humans. The talks will highlight key features that many of the animals of each group share and also present examples of highly specialized and unique abilities evolved to survive and thrive in extreme environments or uniquely novel ways. Sounds like a fun series.
0: Yeah, that's good. Absolutely. I mean, pill bugs the size of cats.
1: I mean, color me intrigued. Yes.
0: That's it.
1: All right. Well, while time allows, it's now time for a bit of real history with Bushwhacker Bruce.
0: Right. G'day, cat. G'day, mates. It's time for a bit of real history for your knowledge pleasure. On May 15, 1963, NASA astronaut Gordon Cooper blasted in orbit aboard the Faith 7 capsule for the final, longest mission of Project Mercury. Trapped alone in the cramped space, he soon faced a cascading series of electrical and life support failures that forced him to manually navigate his spacecraft back to Earth. Well, Cooper's flight lasted 34 hours and 20 minutes, orbiting Earth 22 times. However, during his 19th orbit, a short circuit knocked out the spacecraft's automatic stabilization and control system. Well, the automatic sequencing, attitude gyros, and carbon dioxide scrubbers completely failed. Left in a pitch-black, dead spacecraft hurtling at 17,500 miles per hour, Cooper faced terrifying conditions. Carbon dioxide levels spiked to a dangerous levels on a spacesuit and the tiny phone booth-sized capsule. Cabin temperatures soared to over 130 Fahrenheit, and his primary mission clock became inoperative. With mission control unable to help, Cooper drew on his extensive test pilot training. To align his capsule for the critical firing of the retro rockets, he used a grease pencil to draw reference lines directly into the capsule's window, orienting the craft by looking out at the stars he had memorized. Without an automated firing countdown, Cooper used the chronometer function on his personal wristwatch to time the exact moment to ignite his engines. Well, acting as both the computer and pilot, he manually fired the retro rockets and successfully guided Faith 7 through the fiery, violent plasma buildup of reentry. Well, Cooper deployed the parachutes and splashed down safely in the Pacific Ocean on May 16, 1963. Despite the failure of virtually every major automated system, his manual reentry remains one of the most accurate splashdowns in the history of the Mercury program, landing just 4 miles away from the recovery ship. His incredible feat proved that even as technology advanced, the human pilot was the ultimate backup system. Hope you enjoyed this week's bit of real history with yours truly, Bushwhacker Bruce. Till next week, have fun, but always keep it real.
1: Harrowing.
0: Very crazy.
1: And
0: somebody's got claustrophobia. You got to be freaking out, you know, doing the old Bugs Bunny. Ah, screaming out the window.
1: Talk about the ability to stay calm under pressure. My
0: and just
1: goodness.
0: To go at it. Yeah, yeah. Well, that's just like Apollo 13, you know.
1: Absolutely.
0: I mean, geez, those guys, like, wow.
1: Very impressive. All right. Well, we got some time for some more announcements here. Starting with over at the, what do you know, the Checo Library. They're continuing their Beyond 250 Living History in Brookings Harbor Oral History Project. So this is going, we're available to take interviews throughout the year. If you want to tell stories about living in this area, we're looking to talk to you. This is anyone who's ever called Brookings Harbor home, whether past or present. And if you want to sign up for an interview, you can call 541-469-7738 or visit their website, checolibrary.org.
0: Are you still having...
1: Yeah, it's still going on.
0: Go on strong. Yeah.
1: Yeah.
0: On good.
1: Mm-hmm.
0: Good.
1: Yeah.
0: It's awesome.
1: Yeah,
0: it's like fun. I said, I did it. It was painless and fun.
1: Yeah, get to hear so many fun stories. Yeah. It's a good time.
0: And now you're in history. There you go. Hey, Curry County Master Gardener Association. Oh, plant clinic at Checo Community Library. Here we go. It's going on now through October 29th, 10 a.m. to 1 p.m. every third Monday of the month. You can bring your gardening questions to the Master Gardeners. For more info on this, you can call 541-247-6672, extension 7. And as we said before, please don't bring the plant in.
1: Don't bring the whole plant.
0: The whole plant.
1: Just, a picture will usually do the trick. Yep, absolutely. All right. Well, hey, we got time for like at least one more here. Yeah. Coastline Dance meets regularly at the Del Norte Recreation Gym at 1009 H Street in Crescent City. They meet Tuesdays and Thursdays from 10:30 a.m. to 11:15 a.m. They have an absolute beginner class. And then from 11:15 to noon, they have their beginner dance. And then noon to 1 p.m. is their intermediate dance. They suggest a $2 donation to attend. And if you need more info, you can call or contact Gene at 541-251-8998.
0: Well, we got the flying fickle finger of fate from the producers, so it's time to get going. That's it for this week's show. Hey, big thanks to our producers for helping us bring our show to the airwaves. 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
1: And I'm Kat Liddell.
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0: Bam! 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
1: It's July 21st, and on this day in 1853, the state of New York put aside some 750 acres of land on Manhattan Island to create Central Park. The plan included large pastoral landscapes and wooded areas to provide New Yorkers with an earthy escape from the city. Workers moved nearly 5 million cubic yards of stone, dirt, and topsoil, built 36 arches, bridges, and 11 overpasses over transverse roads. They also planted 500,000 trees, shrubs, and vines. Frederick Law Olmsted, a landscape architect who was said to paint with lakes and wooded slopes, designed Central Park and, among his other works, Forest Park in Portland, Oregon. For KCIW News, I'm Lori Gallo-Stoddard.
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3: Wait. Did you say volunteers?
2: Yes.
3: I don't volunteer for nothing.
2: Why not?
3: Because I was in the Army. It's the only thing I learned. I remember one Friday afternoon, we were all getting ready to go on a three-day pass, and the sergeant called us in a formation, and he says, "How many of you guys like music?" Well, a few of us raised our hands, and we wound up spending Saturday morning moving the general's piano upstairs. I don't volunteer for nothing.
2: Well, volunteering for KCIW is different. It's a community thing. We are on the air for the community. We draw our expertise from the community. We provide programs for the community. But if we don't have volunteers, all we hear is silence. You wouldn't want that to happen, would you?
3: Well, no. Well, maybe I could think about volunteering. I don't know. But well, wait a minute. You don't have a piano, do you?
4: Here's your Curry Coast weather picture from KCIWLP and the National Weather Service. Tonight, cloudy with patchy fog and a low around 54. Mild west-northwest winds becoming calm this evening. Tomorrow, mostly sunny with patchy fog before 5 p.m. and a high near 57. West winds around 5 miles per hour. And then tomorrow night, expect patchy fog overnight and a low around 52 under mostly cloudy skies. 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I'm Pete Lutz.
5: Hi, welcome to Food Sleuth Radio, where we help you think beyond your plate. I'm Melinda Hemmelgarn, a registered dietitian and investigative nutritionist on a mission to connect the dots between food, health, and agriculture and find food truth. And today I'm honored to welcome my guest, Ms. Kelly Hunter Foster. She has served as senior attorney at Waterkeeper Alliance since 2010 and is a nationally recognized environmental attorney with extensive expertise in a wide range of legal, regulatory, policy, and technical issues. Ms. Foster previously managed the organization's Clean Water Defense and Pure Farms, Pure Waters campaigns. And before joining Waterkeeper Alliance, she spent 14 years with the Oklahoma Attorney General's Office, first as an Assistant Attorney General and later as the Environmental Protection Unit Chief. Ms. Foster received her Bachelor of Science in Environmental Health from Missouri Southern State College and her Doctor of Law from the University of Tulsa College of Law, where she also received a certificate in Resource, Energy, and Environmental Law. And she is also the author of the report titled Invisible, Unbreakable, Unnatural, PFAS Contamination in U.S. Surface Waters, which was published by Waterkeeper Alliance in 2022. Welcome, Kelly.
6: Thank you for having me.
5: Well, I recently heard you speak on a call that was hosted by the Missouri Rural Crisis Center, and the topic was data centers. And I wanted you to be on the program to amplify the insights that you shared on that call. But before we dive into that, I wonder, how did you become interested in studying and protecting our environment, specifically our water, and how did you enter that route through law?
6: Well, I was born in Southwest Missouri, and water is a big part of life here. It really teaches you to appreciate rivers and streams and lakes. It's a big part of the community. And when it was time to go to college, I decided to pursue environmental science and learned a lot about the regulatory system. And then later, I decided to go to law school. And at the University of Tulsa, they have a robust program that focused on energy and environmental law.
5: And I know that the Midwest is seen as the flyover zone, but the Ozark streams are historically crystal clear. They are a treasure, and they are also seen as a resource that's up for grabs too often, and people have to pay attention. I don't understand why anyone would threaten those rivers and streams, but indeed they do. And in the Missouri Rural Crisis Center call, you focused on how big data centers are moving into this region and really taking advantage of our natural resources and making those expenses that are related to data centers passed on to the citizens of communities that are already economically vulnerable.
6: Yeah, so they're not here yet, but they're coming. In Southwest Missouri in particular, there are two hyperscale, so the largest type of data centers that are proposed to come in. One of the things that struck me when we had a first community meeting about this is that one of the speakers who was brought in by an elected official said that we were being targeted in this area because it was viewed as a gold mine for the industry, the water resources. And so we have really abundant water resources here, but also really vulnerable water resources here, vulnerable to contamination and vulnerable to overuse. And so there is no gold mine here, and they're already being both stretched in terms of dependence and need for existing uses, but also they're unfortunately impacted by significant amounts of pollution as well.
5: Right. And these data centers have a huge water demand. One statistic, I believe you mentioned this, 3 to 5 million gallons per day of water is needed for cooling these large facilities. And that water is coming from our aquifers in Southwest Missouri. It's the Ozark Aquifer, and that is already being challenged with just the existing needs in the region. So it would seem that there should be resistance from our government officials. And I know each state is different with regard to how they are responding to these data centers, but has there not been some sort of effort with regard to keeping these data centers out because of their big water demands?
6: Well, I think it's particularly challenging because in Missouri, there is no water permitting system that comes into play. And so I think that agencies or local government don't have any direct and obvious legal responsibility to be responsible for the permitting and making sure that water withdrawals are not causing adverse impacts. So I think that's our real challenge. A lot of people are very concerned about the water use and recognizing that it's a problem, but there is no existing clear statutory authority for the state agency to regulate it. And there are no current ordinances or other provisions at the county level either.
5: So that puts a big target on our backs.
6: Yeah. And one of the other reasons that I neglected to mention for why I was interested in pursuing environmental law is that this area has a huge history of mining. It was an area that covered parts of three states, and it was the place where our country got most of our lead and zinc from. And it left behind a huge impact on the community here, from a water pollution standpoint and also soil pollution with heavy metals, with documented health impacts, things that are still being cleaned up decades after the mining ceased and the big companies left town. And it really strikes me, especially when it's referred to, this area being referred to as a gold mine, that we have a lot of experience seeing the consequences of unregulated industrial development that is mining our natural resources. And so I'm very concerned about the impacts of that happening again on a community that's already struggling.
5: Exactly. So with regard to state governance, governors and county commissions are sold on the quote-unquote benefits of these data centers, but they never talk about the externalized costs. And I hope that we can help policymakers understand that we can't talk about any kind of industry coming in without having a discussion of what are the externalized costs that we're not factoring in.
6: Right. And there are a lot of them associated with data centers. I particularly was focused on water use and wastewater and a little bit on stormwater, but there are so many other externalized impacts as well. Air pollution, noise, light pollution. And one of the things that maybe gets left out of the conversation a lot of times is just the impact from the conversion of agricultural land to a massive industrial use with lots of pollutants generated and also lots of impervious surfaces. That's a big issue from an environmental perspective, but for the community surrounding that area, it has many, many devastating effects, including loss of community.
5: Absolutely. And so you've got a loss of farmland. You've got wells that have the risk of running dry because of the high water demand. So what kind of discussion should we be having with our communities and our legislators?
6: Well, I would say one of the things that I think it's really important to talk to them about is that at a minimum, at the very beginning, there needs to be an assessment of all of these external impacts before any kind of agreement or approval is put in place. And the assessments need to be done based on fully disclosed transparency. So in taking this situation in Southwest Missouri with both of these facilities, there is virtually no information about these facilities that have been made public. Both of them are talking about developers coming in, making a site for an undisclosed or maybe even unselected yet third-party user of that data center. And so it might even be the case that they don't even know what they're planning to build specifically. And so verbal assurances about what they will or will not do are difficult to rely on. So full transparency about what's being proposed, full assessment of the impacts on the environment, on people's health, on public resources that will be impacted. That includes things like wastewater treatment systems or public water supplies. And that sort of thing is what I think is really important to be talking to decision makers about, legislators and county commissioners.
5: Right. Kelly, let me take one break. I just want to remind our listeners that if you're just joining us, you're tuned into Food Sleuth Radio. And today we are joined by Ms. Kelly Hunter Foster. She has served as senior attorney at Waterkeeper Alliance since 2010. She's a nationally recognized environmental attorney. She was recently a guest on a call that was hosted by the Missouri Rural Crisis Center about our state in particular being targeted by data centers, but this is happening all over the country. And so these issues are important for all of us to be paying attention to. Kelly, how is it that governors and county commissioners think that data centers are a good idea? Is it simply this notion that these centers are going to bring in jobs?
6: I don't think that there's universal support from all county commissioners or from governors. I think that there are several places where they're taking a look at what needs to be in place to be able to regulate them. For people that support them, I do think they see it as an economic opportunity and expansion of industry, without, in my opinion, taking into consideration the potential harms and the things that are being given away in the process.
5: Right. And I just don't think you can put a price on clean, accessible water. It is the most important nutrient. And personally, I think it needs to be protected at all cost. I thought it was interesting that you were a board member of the Cherry Street Farmers Market in Tulsa. So I think that you and I both understand the value of regionalized food systems, and re-regionalizing food systems and agriculture is so critical to our country's resilience. And yet what I see these data centers doing is hogging large tracts of agricultural land, hogging water. And then I have to sit back and say, where is the food going to come from? Where is the potable water going to come from? I wonder what you think about that.
6: Yeah. So obviously, there's a huge concern about conversion of agricultural land to industrial use. That would obviously have an impact on what are currently very likely independent farmers. So one of the struggles that we've had with local and regional food production is the increasing corporate control of food production and edging out independent farmers and the ability to do local food production and edging them out of processing capacity as well. So I think that conversion of land is likely to contribute to that at a time when previously I feel like we have been on the verge of focusing as a country on how to support independent farming and how to support independent processing capacity to try to build up regional food production, local food production and distribution.
5: Right. And any discussion of data centers, I think, needs to include discussions about the bigger food and water systems. And in fact, much of your work prior to work on data centers had to do with confined animal feeding operations and these big industrial animal operations where there was yet again a problem with wastewater treatment and a huge water demand. You were asked during the Missouri Rural Crisis Center call, and I thought it was a great question, and it had to do with what are the parallels that you see between the data centers and these large animal confinement facilities?
6: Yeah, I thought it was a really interesting question as well, and it's making me think about that there are other similarities with other industries, but particularly with regard to animal feeding operations and their associated slaughterhouses and rendering plants, there are numerous things. For example, the animal feeding operations and their production operations have a massive impact on people and communities and water resources, air quality, and the agricultural community itself. They're not adequately regulated. There's a huge lack of transparency about their operations. And their operations put demands on public resources and systems that just cannot handle the burden or the cost. A lot of that flows from the fact that there are inadequate state and federal permitting requirements and a lack of protections that apply to many of the facilities, a lack of provisions or inadequate provisions. And then lastly, the thing that I think is really notable and something that we're likely to be facing increasingly with data centers is that they come to town with the promise of jobs and economic development, and they ask communities to bear certain burdens. For example, taking care of their wastewater in return for the economic development.

0: the benefit would be. I've heard but do not know that it's not likely to be a substantial amount of long-term job creation. So I honestly lack any understanding of what that benefit is.
1: Right. And I think these are the questions that we have to bring to citizens before these data centers are established. I want to talk about the EPA because I think that many of us believe that there is a government agency that is looking out for our well-being. And I have visited the EPA and I have seen etched in stone the mission, which is to protect human health and the environment. But Lee Zeldin, who is the head of the EPA right now, announced that there are not going to be any set regulations for data centers. So, if we had the idea that the EPA is going to protect human health and the environment, they are not going to do so with regard to data centers.
0: That's right. The EPA administrator did announce that they're not going to set nationwide environmental requirements and recommendations for data centers. And that's a huge problem. You know, similar to the case with slaughterhouses, one of the reasons they're such a significant source of water pollution, nitrogen and phosphorus pollution across the country, is because the EPA has not set national standards that apply to them. So it is not the case that there will be zero regulation of something like a wastewater discharge because the Clean Water Act applies, but it is the case that in the absence of specific standards that are designed for this industry, the permits are not likely to be protective enough to actually protect water resources.
1: And even if you had a law on the books, you have to have some way of enforcing that law.
0: Right. And you have to have a willingness to enforce.
1: Right. All right. I want to talk about water specifically. I was not aware of all the different kinds of contaminants in wastewater from these data centers. And then there's the issue of this closed loop water use within the data center. So can we talk a little bit about the use of water for these data centers, why they need so much water, what happens to it, and also what kinds of contaminants are in that water?
0: So, the largest water use at a data center is for cooling. They have a huge need for cooling associated with running their operations. And so, from what I understand, that's the majority of the use. But they also require water for construction. Sometimes they require it for energy generation. And they also need it for drinking water for people that are working there and sanitary uses. And so there are two types of waste streams that they'll generate. One is a sort of a domestic waste, which is the sort of wastewater that a municipal wastewater treatment plant is designed to handle. And then there's also industrial wastewater. So, there are different requirements, different needs for different standards for each of those things. With regard to industrial wastewater, that can be a source of real problem because it requires specialized treatment and standards to deal with the pollutants in there. And it's a little bit of a black box. There's not a lot of data out there about what is in these wastewater streams in particular, but what we do know is that it can contain biocides, corrosion inhibitors and descalers, heavy metals such as zinc and copper and chromium, total dissolved solids, dissolved minerals and salts. It can contain PFAS, nitrate, and temperature is a really big concern from an environmental perspective. So a few things come into play with that. One is how will they store all that? And then how will they treat it? If they're in an area where there is no wastewater treatment plant, how are they going to handle that treatment? When they send it to wastewater treatment plants, there can be significant cost for the public to bear in terms of system expansions and upgrades. That's because those systems are not designed to treat that waste. And when those pollutants that I mentioned, they're not compatible with septic systems, they're not going to be removed by the wastewater treatment plant. And so those pollutants can pass through.

0: untreated into the receiving waterway, some of those pollutants can damage with and interfere with the treatment process that you need at a wastewater treatment plant to make it work properly. And it can just hydraulically overload a wastewater treatment plant system, resulting in bypass events and partial treatment of wastewater.
1: Right. And as you mentioned, the public is going to have to bear the cost of dealing with that wastewater. And there was a report done by the Environmental and Energy Study Institute that reported on how data centers are contributing to PFAS, also called forever chemical pollution. And it's my understanding that general wastewater treatment plants that we have in our communities to treat our domestic waste, they are not equipped to handle PFAS. And we have real concerns in the public health community about PFAS. So again, before we welcome these centers in, there's got to be a responsibility borne by the industry to take care of their own waste.
0: Yeah, that's right. So we've done two PFAS surveys across the country. The first one that you mentioned earlier was a survey of surface waters where we worked with our waterkeeper organizations to do sampling for PFAS in rivers and streams, because at that time, not a lot of it had been done. And we found it at elevated levels at, I think it was 83% of the sites we tested across the country. So as a follow-up to that, we recently did some sampling with waterkeepers again, where we focused in on sampling upstream and downstream of wastewater treatment plants and biosolids or sludge land application fields. And again, we found widespread increases of PFAS downstream from numerous wastewater treatment plants. And so that's because there are no standards typically that are being applied that require the treatment, and there are no treatment technologies in place at most wastewater treatment plants to be able to deal with PFAS. And it's a real burden for municipal treatment plants all across the country to figure out how they're going to be able to deal with this, the expense of it. And one of the ways that you can deal with it is by identifying the sources and requiring them to do the removal. But that's not generally happening right now. So to the extent that PFAS are in the wastewater of a data center, they will contribute to that nationwide problem that we're having. And PFAS are very dangerous.
1: Right. I'll provide a link to the report that you did, as well as this EESI report. We may be promised a closed loop system. We may be told that this is going to help with regard to any kind of wastewater treatment issues. You have made it clear that that is not the answer, and that they can concentrate some of those pollutants and that we will still have wastewater demands. Is that correct?
0: Yeah. So they may be preferable for some reasons, but I think my point is that it doesn't fully address the concerns about water demands or the wastewater. One, they can still use a substantial amount of water for that and not all their other uses. So if it's reducing the use, but it doesn't mean that that reduced usage is insignificant, nor does it mean that the demand can be met by local water resources or local utilities. And then secondly, closed loop systems can result in the high concentration of pollutants that are in the water they're using. So a lot of time they're talking about, well, we're going to have reduced water use because we're going to use recycled wastewater. Or they may be taking water from a source that is already contaminated by something like nitrate. And through the closed loop system, that wastewater can concentrate pollutants to a high degree, resulting in the need for heavy management to be able to address that pollution problem and the potential for pass-through. So there's an example of that in Oregon, with nitrate contamination being concentrated in a data center, then sent back to the wastewater treatment plant, and then land applied on the ground surface above the aquifer that was already contaminated with nitrate, which was the source of the cooling water, resulting in land application of much higher concentrations of nitrate on the surface, and then migration back down into that groundwater aquifer.
1: Yeah, very dangerous for public health. Kelly, is there any last comment that you would like to make before we close?
0: I think it's really important for people who are potentially impacted by data centers to call on their elected representatives to take action and establish transparency and standards that govern these operations. And I also want to encourage them to have hope that they can stand up for their communities and do what is necessary to protect them and their environment against unregulated impacts and pollution from data centers.
1: That's great. I want to thank our listeners for joining us, remind everyone that Food Sleuth Radio is produced by Dan Hemmelgarn for KOPN in Columbia, Missouri. Most of all, I want to thank my guest, Ms. Kelly Hunter Foster, senior attorney at Waterkeeper Alliance and advocate for clean, safe water. Thank you so much for your time.
0: Thank you.
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On this show, you'll hear solutions journalism for social justice, fueling action, not despair. I'm Sonali Kohatkar, host and executive producer. This week, after back-to-back ICE killings of two men in Houston, Texas, and Biddeford, Maine, we'll ask what it'll take to strip ICE of its funding and ultimately abolish it. My guest, Lauren Bonds, is executive director of the National Police Accountability Project. Then, Hamid Khan of the Stop LAPD Spying Coalition will reflect on a major victory as LA's police department decides to end its contract with Flock, the notorious company whose automatic license plate reading technology has caused so much harm. And finally, as heat waves envelop much of the Northern Hemisphere, Candace Fortin of 350.org will share her vision of what real climate solutions look like. Hint, it's not more air conditioning. That's coming up in just a moment.

0: 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On July 7th, 2026, federal immigration agents shot and killed a 52-year-old Houston man named Lorenzo Salgado Araujo. Less than a week later, authorities killed another man, 26-year-old Juan Sebastian Guerrero, in Biddeford, Maine. The two killings are part of an ongoing pattern of murder and mayhem by immigration forces, who also killed Keith Porter in Los Angeles and Renee Good and Alex Pretty in Minneapolis earlier this year. Growing numbers of people are also being killed through abuse and neglect inside ICE detention centers. The Department of Homeland Security, under the leadership of Mark Wayne Mullen, responded to public outrage over ICE's blunt force tactics this past spring, not by ending raids, but by ostensibly making them quieter and just as deadly. What will it take to actually end the federal government's war on people? My guest is Lauren Bonds, Executive Director of the National Police Accountability Project. She has a background as Legal Director of ACLU Kansas and Assistant General Counsel at SEIU litigating civil rights and voting rights cases. As a Kansas native, she now leads NPAP's police accountability work from Kansas City. Welcome to the program, Lauren.
1: Thank you so much for having me, Sonali.
0: So let's first talk about these two killings. They came back to back. It feels like we are back in January when we saw Keith Porter and then Renee Good and then Alex Pretty within the span of just a few weeks being shot and killed. And we are expected to believe that ICE has learned its ways. Two men killed within days of one another in different parts of the country. What does this say to you about what ICE is doing? Is it any different?
1: It's really not different in any really impactful way, right? I think that we're still seeing a lot of the same tactics, just maybe at a lesser scale in particular communities. What we were seeing, you know, at the end of 2025, at the beginning of this year, were these large-scale surges in particular cities. Now, it's just a bit more dispersed in terms of where ICE is going and what they're doing. But as you know, we've seen more people arrested by ICE, more ICE enforcement actions in the last couple of months than we have, you know, at any time previously. So it's really not slowing down. The tactics really haven't changed in any, cognizable way. What we're really just seeing is it not being really hyper-focused on a particular city or community right now.
0: And so in the past, under Kristi Noem's leadership, it seemed as though ICE raids were part of this, you know, cowboy mentality, this guns blazing. We're going to let cities know that we're going in to sow fear. But of course, what it did was generate public outrage and draw people into the streets. So people were ready. Now they're just kind of going in unannounced, it seems.
1: Yes, you're seeing much less fanfare around immigration raids and immigration enforcement actions than we saw, you know, previously under Kristi Noem's leadership. That kind of goes back to it being a little bit more dispersed. We're not seeing, you know, all ICE agents kind of going to Minneapolis at once, or all ICE agents, you know, going into Chicago or LA. Instead, we're seeing kind of just ICE agents everywhere. And I think that there's a lot of communities that are really feeling that dispersion, you know, communities that maybe weren't one of those top priority cities previously. I mean, in Maine, that's not a big city. That's not a place where there's even a significant immigrant population. And so I think that really speaks to how diffuse ICE's actions are right now. But again, really going back to the fact it's not a lot changed. It's just not as localized or centralized in a particular community.
0: Right. Maine is the whitest state in the nation, also one of the smallest. Houston, one of the most diverse cities in the nation, one of the largest. And yet, one pattern, of course, that emerges, at least from the two men who were killed this past week, they're both Latino men. And if we look at the broader impacts on, you know, Keith Porter, Alex Pretty, Renee Good, they are people of color and white progressives. allies who have, you know, put their bodies in between immigration agents and immigrants. So these are the classic opponents of the Trump project and the GOP and conservatives and white supremacy. It seems as though ICE is acting as intended. And I'm wondering if that requires a bit of a mind shift, because people are angry and saying, why is ICE doing this? ICE is doing this because it was kind of set up to do this, right?
1: Yeah, I think that's a fair assessment. ICE is ICE isn't acting differently than what ICE has always been designed to do, which is to target immigrants, often, you know, people who are, you know, not have never been accused of a crime, people who are here for civil, you know, who have maybe broken a civil law, but aren't suspected of violence or any kind of large scale misconduct. And so, you know, the fact that you have these armed agents kind of going after people for conduct that is not criminal, like you have a police force going against not really enforcing criminal laws, but enforcing civil laws, I think really kind of gets at this tension, right, of, you know, peaceful people being harmed by state violence. And so, unfortunately, even though we haven't seen these kinds of the abuses at this scale under prior administrations, you know, this is kind of what ICE's purpose is. It's to kind of use this gratuitous force in order to enforce our civil immigration laws. And so this is always what the agency has been designed to do. We're just kind of seeing the kind of worse excesses of that right now with this administration that has very few guardrails up for its agents and other right. officers.
0: They have quotas. ICE is under orders now to arrest 2,000 people a day. And in fact, they've done that. 10,000 people arrested in 5 days, two killed. So what is it going to take to end this? ICE has been essentially rewarded with unimaginable amounts of money, right? Our tax dollars being diverted away from the things that actually keep people safe, food stamps, housing assistance, etc., into ICE's coffers. So they have more money than they know what to do with. And they're sort of flailing because their detention centers are actually empty. They're buying up warehouses. They don't have as many people to fill them because the problem, the quote unquote problem of immigration is not a serious problem, but they have all these resources that they've been gifted. It seems as though the sort of systematic solution to actually stopping ICE is to strip it of its funding and perhaps its existence altogether, right?
1: Yeah, you know, I think that that's something we see as a through line across policing agencies, right? That you see these really terrible things happening with police officers and civilians, what at the local level, at the federal level. And I think the kind of, traditional thinking around that has always been, let's train them better. Let's put more resources towards
0: body cameras. And in fact, yes, that's coming up now. People are saying there was no footage of the young man, Juan Sebastian Guerrero, being killed in Maine because they had body cameras that were being ordered and hadn't arrived yet. That wouldn't have probably saved his life, though.
1: Yeah, absolutely. And so I think that that is a real tension that I think exists across police accountability, whether we're talking at the federal or local level, is we see something bad happen and we want to throw more money at the problem in terms of giving more money to the law enforcement agency. And the body-worn cameras is a good example. I think that that was, you know, something that actually a lot of liberal elected officials were advocating for, was like, let's get body worn cameras out there, like, but also maybe at the same time asking for less funding or not really thinking about funding or what that would mean as a bigger policy strategy. So all that to say, I think that is unfortunately really common, is that what we do is we throw money at it instead of saying, you know, what is this agency serving? What are the functions that the agency is doing that are actually making communities safer, or, you know, advancing a goal that is important to people who live in this country. And so I think not taking that step back to have the more fundamental conversation about, should ICE be doing, should ICE be trying to detain people in cars in the first instance? Should ICE be, going anywhere out into these communities to kind of interact with people and catch whoever they can in the first instance? Like those questions, unfortunately, the roving patrols, like those questions, unfortunately, have really taken a backseat to these, questions about training and resources in a way that I think has been a disservice, and I think in a way has really contributed to the ongoing violence that we're still seeing.
0: And it's also really important to acknowledge what you were sort of implying right now, which is that ICE are not separate from police. They are police. They're just a different agency of policing, right? And this is something that I think I'm hoping more and more people are recognizing and acknowledging because we seem to have different standards of, accepting city level police forces versus federal level immigration police, but they're all police and their impact on people is actually quite similar, right?
1: Absolutely. And I think that that's one of the, it's kind of been a little bit of a blessing and a curse for, I think, some folks who stopped paying attention to the issue of police brutality after 2020, after George Floyd's murder, to be kind of coming back around to this issue that that there is a lot of police violence and it's not just at the federal level, right? I think that unfortunately there's it's kind of two sides two sides of the same coin, or maybe a double-edged sword. You have people paying attention to use of force standards, you have people paying attention to kind of these theories of abolition and other things that were, really and qualified immunity, other things that were really central to discussions around local level police brutality back in 2020. But there's also, I think, a lot of distance some people are creating, including elected officials, that, ICE is bad and our cops are good and we just want ICE out of the equation so our local law enforcement can do their job. Not really recognizing that it is, that police are using these same tactics just against different communities.
0: So let's talk about what it could take to push politicians to do the right thing. There are a piece of legislation in the works. There are actually high-level politicians saying abolish ICE. We might argue that they perhaps could say abolish ICE and police or just abolish all police. But I suppose ICE being kind of a newer creation, it might be easier to undo its entire existence. And we also see these kind of pretty encouraging signs in places like Maine that erupted into protest after the ICE killing of Sebastian Guerrero. What should people be demanding specifically as they march in the streets? Is just saying abolish ICE enough?
1: Yeah, I think that if that is, I think that's the baseline or the ultimate goal, I think, for a lot of advocates and communities. And, I do think it's realistic in some ways. You see a lot of, as you mentioned, a lot of elected officials are, feeling comfortable saying that in a way that maybe they didn't feel comfortable saying abolish the police, abolish prisons, other kind of abolition theories that were less palatable to them. It seems like it is palatable for ICE. And so I think if, ultimately that's the goal, that's what they should ask for. However, I do think that there are lesser steps that can be taken, in short of abolition and that advance that ultimate goal. That folks could be asking for right now. And I think we saw kind of the first one being implemented already with taking ICE out of enforcing or doing kind of any traffic enforcement or stopping vehicles or interacting with vehicles. That's a great step one. But there's a lot of other things that ICE agents don't need to be doing in this moment, right? That aren't advancing this purported goal of getting illegal criminal immigrants out of the country or whatever is the whole theory behind putting so much money behind ICE in the first place. There are different two different divisions of DHS and ICE where there's kind of the ERO, kind of the removal, immigration, civil immigration problems. And then there's one that's more tied to criminal misconduct. And so I think even just starting with do we need, this much money? Do we need this many agents? Do we need those agents at all? If the issue is just civil immigration violations that are being investigated. So all that to say, I do think that there is a space between kind of, let's give them more body-worn cameras and abolition, that there is that is, advancing the goal of abolition long term for folks who, maybe won't see abolition as a realistic option right now.
0: Give out, Lauren, give out a website for your organization and where people can find out more about the work you do.
1: Yeah, we are at nationalpoliceaccountability.org.
0: And we'll post a link to that from our website as well. Thank you so much for joining us. Good luck to you.
1: Yeah, thank you so much, Sonali, for having us.
0: My guest has been Lauren Bonds, Executive Director of the National Police Accountability Project, and I'm Sonali Kolhatkar, host and executive producer of Rising Up with Sonali, an independently produced subscriber-supported program nationally syndicated to radio stations, free speech TV, and podcast platforms.

0: 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The Los Angeles Police Department just announced it would not renew its contract with Flock, the controversial company whose AI-powered cameras surveil the public. The LAPD, which is the third largest city-level police force in the U.S., joins a growing number of law enforcement departments ending contracts with Flock. For years now, police have used Flock technology to automatically read license plates and share databases, claiming that it helps reduce crime. Instead, the technology is being used to spy on people, including immigrants and abortion seekers. Police have even used it to stalk romantic interests. Moreover, the technology routinely misidentifies people, causing serious harm. Ahead of a week of action from August 16th to 22nd aimed at shining a light on the dangers of Flock technology, we'll turn to an LA-based activist today to ask what led to LAPD's abandonment of Flock and how other communities in the U.S. are demanding the same. Hamid Khan is an organizer with the Stop LAPD Spying Coalition, whose mission is to build community-based power to dismantle police surveillance, spying, and infiltration programs. Welcome to the program, Hamid.
1: Thank you very much, Sonali. It's always a pleasure.
0: Tell me first whether or not this particular announcement by the LAPD that it would not be renewing its contract with Flock came as a surprise to you.
1: This didn't really, quite frankly, come as a surprise to us because we have been building a fight since February of 2025 against this particular extremely harmful surveillance technology, Flock Safety, which is based out of Georgia and is of national significance because currently, as Flock claims, it's operating in 43 different states with almost 5,000 different police departments, which are getting the camera feed and data as a result of Flock automatic license plate reader feed. So we've been building this fight, and we are present at the police commission every Tuesday, mapping out through deep research, identifying the extreme harm that this data sharing has caused, not just in Los Angeles, but all across the country, that how the data gathered through Flock Safety has become a roadmap for deportation, how abortion seekers are being impacted. I'm reminded of a claim from a Georgia sheriff who gloatingly just claimed that, now we're going to hunt down abortion seekers, as a result of the information they received, about individuals who are seeking gender-affirming care, about youth who, Flock's own employees have been caught as peeping toms, looking through, young people engaging in gymnastics and all of that. And extremely, extremely of concern always is that how cops all around the country have been using this tool to stalk their romantic interests, their exes, their ex-girlfriends, their wives. I mean, like, it's all across the country. So we have been putting up this fight. So in a sense, you can say that we have been very actively poisoning the well and exposing them. And in Los Angeles, additional piece of that also thing is that Flock's main lobbying firm, Ballard Partners, their principal lobbyist, Joe Buscaglino, happens to be a former council member from San Pedro, Council District 15, and who was also a former LAPD cop when he got first elected to city council. So there's so many different moving parts to it, and we have built up a fight. So we take a moment to celebrate the power that we have built and the culture of resistance that Stop LAPD Spying Coalition has built. And we honor all our comrades and so many community members. However, the fight continues because they're claiming that they're renegotiating this thing. And what's really also quite pathetic, Sonali, to see that is that now LAPD has had their relationship with Flock since 2019, stuff that we have researched through public records and all of that. And all of a sudden, on Friday, their chief information officer, Gio Lamas, announced that, we're gonna suspend all negotiations. We're going to let this current MOU expire because of privacy concerns, because of data concerns, because of sharing concerns. Well, heck, we've been screaming at the top of our voices, and they've had these things for 2019. So all the violence, all the harm, all the families broken, all the deportations, the impact on women seeking abortion, all of a sudden, that means nothing. So we kind of become these, chess pieces in their game for power and money.
0: You say that you weren't terribly surprised that they ended this contract, but Flock claims that it was surprised, at least in headlines. And from what I've been reading, LAPD has been using Flock technology for the past 3 years, but you're saying they've been having dealings with them for 6 years?
1: No, so for 7 years, we found their MOUs that were signed by a captain-level person in the Van Nuys division in 2019. And then since then, they've been actively engaging in different memorandums of understanding. This most current one was signed on July 2023, on July 11th, 2023. So the 3 years ended. So it's been, they've had this thing, this tool for 7 years.
0: Explain for people who weren't even aware that they were being surveilled in the way that police departments around the country are doing, what Flock cameras actually do, how they work, and how their technology represented a new stage in law enforcement's, constant desire to spy on people. It's not that LAPD and other police departments weren't spying on the public before, but from what I understand, Flock's particular technology is a step up.
1: Well, I mean, it's a step up, but it's also a pretty broad bandwidth as well. So fundamentally, it's a license plate reader cameras which gather all of the information. And so, just taking a step back, so LAPD uses three different forms of license plate readers. One is the Motorola Solutions. Motorola, a big company, which was formerly the company that was doing it, was Vigilant Solution, and Motorola bought it. So they have a contract with them since 2017. Then we have Axon International, which is formerly Taser International, where the LAPD, they have about 1,500 patrol car mounted cameras as well. And then they have Flock license plate readers. But one thing about Flock, which they have done differently than the other companies, is that they have really gone into the private market. And that's the sleight of hand that they have, where they are going and building these contracts with the homeowners association, with the retail businesses, with various other neighborhoods and all of that. And it's through that camera feed and the data that they collect that is directly fed to LAPD. So, and then on top of that, so what it does is it captures the image of the car, but it's not only just fixated on the license plate reader, it captures everything about the car itself, like even down to the stickers you may have, anything you may have buffed up your car, the color, the model, the license plate. It also captures the occupants who are in the car as well. And imagine that being used against facial recognition technology. And then that information is then gathered up, gone into databases, and then Flock Safety doesn't even stop there, because then they have an actual portal which federal agencies have access to as well, like ICE and Customs and Border Patrol. And in that portal, there are different sections. For example, there will be a section on people who may be behind their child support. I mean, this is all, but the issue here is that data is coming from so many different places, which we call the stalker state. Various institutions are these streams of data are constantly moving in between systems. So they list those individuals, they list all this information in that portal. Any agency can go in and gather that information. They also have a section which is called immigration violators. So federal agencies can go in, and this is where another main infrastructure that was built after 9/11, that is known as fusion centers or joint regional intelligence centers, where all this information is fed in those centers as well, where other federal agencies can access this information. So we have to see this thing, Flock Safety, as one piece within the much broader architectural surveillance in the case of LAPD, where they have two two other camera systems where then body camera footage is going in, where social media surveillance is going in, information that they gather from CCTV cameras, the closed circuit television cameras. So it may seem a little complex, but because we have done, and it's all by design, but because we have done a lot of deep research, we have gotten access to a lot of public records. As you know, we have sued the city since over the last 10 years about 16, 17 times, where we have forced them to release secret lists as well. So a lot of information that we have gathered is through deep research and extremely substantiated through city's own documentations as well.
0: Flock claims that its only goal is crime prevention, and that this actually is advantageous for historically disadvantaged communities and women, etc. And not only, as you say, the data points out the opposite is true, that it's the technology is being used to out people seeking abortions or gender-affirming care. But it turns out that the technology doesn't even work very well, and that it misidentifies people quite often, and that LAPD has wasted a lot of time and resources and caused a lot of trauma in going after people who were being mistaken for someone else.
1: Absolutely. I mean, there are several cases, even in Los Angeles, if just a few years ago, I'm kind of forgetting the exact year, but I believe it was either a FedEx driver or one of the delivery drivers who was wrongly followed up, and then was arrested and harassed, and just the sheer just the experience of going through that. But it's also like just how when they are speaking from both sides of their mouth, like how they claim to be crime prevention. But I'm just kind of right now I just printed out a list of just the stalking that has been going on as a result from cops, like in Westmoreland County, Pennsylvania. Officer Michael McSherry pleaded guilty to stalking charges after using readers to track his estranged wife. Ketchikan, Kansas, Lieutenant Victor Hare pleaded guilty to computer crime and stalking after his estranged wife after using Flock cameras. Sedgwick, Kansas, Costa Mesa, California, Riverside, California, Orange City, Florida. Officer Jamaris Brown allegedly uses ALPRs to stalk his girlfriend. Louisville, Kentucky, Officer Roberto Sedino was charged with multiple felonies. And just last week, Georgia announced the arrest of nine officers for using Flock cameras to stalk their ex-girlfriends and their romantic interests. So in a sense, it's become an actual it's become a facilitator of extreme perversions that we know that gender-based violence is so common in law enforcement agencies. So, in a sense that not only it is impacting so many communities on a daily basis with breaking families and this both sides of their mouth, California claiming on one hand that abortion seekers are welcome, gender-affirming care seeking care people are welcome, but on the other hand, they are endangering their lives and making them extremely vulnerable. Not only that happening or mass deportation of people, but actively providing tools to law enforcement officers to cause extreme harm.
0: Hamid, how widespread is the opposition to Flock? You mentioned that the technology is in use in many cities around the country. In LA, your organization, Stop LAPD Spying Coalition, has been very active in confronting LAPD over its use of Flock. Are there similar such pushbacks happening around the country? I understand that there's a sort of national series of actions taking place mid-August, aimed at Flock and this particular technology, not just the company.
1: Absolutely. So, to our knowledge, I think last we checked, it's over 80 different municipalities who have canceled their contracts with Flock all across the country. I don't remember the names of actual townships and various places, anywhere from small townships to mid-size cities and all of that. I think LA and LAPD would be the largest one, to my knowledge, where the MOU has expired, because it's a very large city and it's the third largest police department in the country as well. So definitely, I mean, the work that we have done, our comrades across the country who is doing amazing work as well. I think it's a matter of really, Sonali, it's a matter of just like day to day, as organizers, we are storytellers. this? So how do we bring that story to the community? And in the extensive outreach that we have done, when people hear that, and particularly in communities who have a history of being impacted of extreme state violence, people get it. People understand that. And it's like, and it's also where for us, the fight really is the fighting back against human impact. Because if you look at it, historically speaking, we've had gang injunctions, we've had Weed and Seed, we've had Operation Hammer, we've had broken windows policing, we've had suspicious activity reporting, we've had predictive policing with all of these body cameras and all of these tools of violence as well. And fundamentally, what remains is that it is the intentionality. It's the intent to cause harm that we know that how these things are weaponized and the same communities over and over again are being impacted as a result of that. But people are fighting back. People are fighting back.
0: And so tell me about here in Los Angeles, what this particular victory means within the scope of the work that LAPD, Stop LAPD Spying Coalition is doing. How much of your work has been focused on getting the LAPD to stop this? And what's the next step? You said in the beginning of the interview, you're pausing to savor the victory, but it's not over, and there's much more to be done still.
1: Absolutely. Well, Sonali, you know as well as I do that we live in a police state where everything is driven by law enforcement, right? So, in a sense, it's more than policing. Their claim about public safety, the question really is who's the public in that safety? Who's getting safety? I know that I'm not one of those public. Or, people, if you're black and brown, if you're queer, you're trans, you're femme, you're a sex worker, you're trans, you just, there is no public safety. So these are counterinsurgency operations. These are operations that we have mapped out, that we have identified through various other programs in South Central Los Angeles, on the east side in Boyle Heights, across the river, over there in Mar Vista, in areas of the valley. So I think for us, it's always critical that, yes, I want to really, like I said, that we want to take a moment to celebrate. I want to honor my comrades here at Stop LAPD Spying, Quyen Balagh and Grace Zhang, who really, really helped coordinate this fight, and so many other community members who have given so much time to map it out through extensive research, through developing communications, through, and this is all volunteer, through massive outreach as well. But we stay suited up. We stay suited up because we know that the fight continues. We know that they continue to conspire, they continue to go around, they continue to pivot, and they continue to rename this thing. I mean, it's almost amusing that when I saw the Inspector General's audit, I mean, they're co-opting our language as well. So,
0: What do you
1: wildly,
0: mean
1: yes.
0: by that? How are they
1: I mean,
0: co-opting
1: in a
0: language?
1: sense, the language that they're using about, like, just protection and this thing, and where we have been saying, like, they got to stop that. So if they're trying to make it feel this feel good thing where the LAPD's chief information officer came out that we are suspending it because of this. No, we're not going to let you claim a moral high ground. Because it's not, it's because of community power. So that's where we celebrate community power. And then, but tomorrow we're back to we're back to work. Just we're having a press conference outside the LAPD headquarters at 9 o'clock. We're gonna be just like the thing being that and then we our real fight is that no more negotiations. This has to end. This has to stop. And we're not just only stopping at Flock Safety. We're going after Axon license plate readers. We're going after Motorola license plate readers. We're going after these real-time crime centers, which are these major hubs that they have created for real time. And that's a separate conversation. And maybe I can map it out for you some other time. But so, for us, it's really, really critical to stay on our feet, to stay vigilant. And it's a lifetime's work. I mean, I think as an organizer, I act as an organizer. And as organizers, we are duty bound to stay suited up because we know that this is just one battle in the bigger war towards the abolition of policing.
0: Hamid, thank you so much for joining us, and congratulations to you and your colleagues for this victory. Appreciate your
1: Thank you
0: work.
1: so much. Thank you so much, Sonali. Always a pleasure, and thanks for the opportunity. Thank
0: My guest has been Hamid Khan, an organizer with the Stop LAPD Spying Coalition. And I'm Sonali Kohatkar, host and executive producer of Rising Up with Sonali, an independently produced, subscriber-supported program nationally syndicated to radio stations, free speech TV, and podcast platforms.

0: 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Heat waves all across the Northern Hemisphere are smashing weather records as the long-predicted impacts of climate change emerge. In Europe, studies show thousands have already lost their lives from climate change-related impacts. Scorching heat and humidity from Asia and Africa all the way to the United States are testing the limits of the human body's ability to adapt to excess heat. And still, fossil fuel companies continue to reap massive profits from energy sources whose emissions could kill off the human species. While politicians claim that transitioning away from fossil fuels is not possible, pundits claim that the solution is more air conditioning. My guest is Candace Fortin, U.S. campaigns manager with 350.org, a global climate justice organization. Welcome to the program, Candace.
1: Thank you. Thank you for having me.
0: So it is definitive that climate change is at the heart of this, even though we don't often see it being mentioned in news coverage of these record-breaking heat waves. Let's first start with all of the ways in which we could be doing better just in terms of dealing with climate change. Could reporting and journalism on our heat waves be better?
1: I really appreciate that question. And I can say this, you know, starting from the US context, I think, you know, first of all, it's important to position the federal administration that we're operating under right now, you know, drill baby drill, bring back coal, et cetera, tends to take the headlines. And, you know, that's the Trump administration, et cetera, that are really, you know, kind of pushing that messaging, and they're serious about it. You know, they do not want to permit new renewable energy projects or anything else. But I think, you know, essentially where we are as far as the media, we oftentimes do feed into what people want to, you know, see and the immediacy. So, you know, we're a consumer-oriented sort of culture in the U.S. We like to just kind of get like that bite-sized, like kind of quick piece. And a lot of people just want to focus on, you know, what's going to happen to their bill, et cetera, et cetera, et cetera. And so I think, you know, that comes from A, that we just don't have a coherent sort of understanding and knowledge about climate change. We don't understand the culprits. Unfortunately, our current EPA, Environmental Protection Agency, has decided that they were going to repeal the endangerment finding, which was a landmark finding in the 90s that said that CO2 and fossil fuels actually do contribute to climate change. Whenever we don't have those kind of fundamental principles, it's really hard to operate in the media to like get that information. So back to your
0: right,
1: point.
0: Because journalists in the mainstream, like to cite facts that politicians claim is, the standard knowledge. They tend to take politicians at their word.
1: Exactly. And, you know, just wanting to find that media hit, you know, and, you know, we, you know, the media could take more responsibility, I think, and also new media as well, to kind of start to steward people down the path of actually getting educated about climate. I think right now we still are in a very reactive space, as you were just, you know, naming, as far as like, you know, what politicians are saying, or if there's a climate crisis, or, you know, an extreme weather event, we tend to react versus getting actually educated. And I think that there needs to be more media outlets, you know, such as yours, that take the time to really have these kinds of conversations. And I think also, you know, there are bite-sized ways that the media could also respond as well by saying, you know, maybe the headline is not just there was a power outage, but that there was a fossil fuel, you know, sponsored power outage that happened, or, you know, just starting to make more of those connections so that we're not constantly having to, you know, chip through this sort of, you know, misinformation or like parallel narratives that don't really help us reach solutions.
0: As a journalist who has been covering climate change for my entire 25-year career, it does get frustrating to continuously be right and to not be joined by my colleagues in the mainstream. So moving forward with, you know, what really are the solutions, we are told, you know, we're in the middle of a, continue to be in the middle of a war where the price of oil remains central and negotiations around war fighting revolve around the price of oil. And when we see media coverage again of things like gas prices, it's not linked to climate change. It's not linked to the impact on all of us. We are essentially being told in many, many ways, there is no alternative to the fossil fuel industry. How do you respond to that?
1: Oh, there's definitely an alternative. It just doesn't serve the billionaire and millionaire class that are benefiting from it. It serves everyone else. You know, we in the United States, for example, the fossil fuel utility company has a monopoly over our access to renewable energy. You know, for example, I live in Detroit, where, you know, with our recent power outage that happened nationwide, that impacted 1.3 million ratepayers. In Detroit, 350,000 of those ratepayers were impacted by that. And we only have one utility company. It's called DTE. And that utility company is basically controls us. We are not able to, you know, explore what it looks like to get, you know, solar arrays or like a swift and, you know, just transition or more renewable energy, distributed, decentralized renewable energy, because they want to keep us hooked on fossil fuels. Unfortunately, we've seen the results of that, where the grid can no longer withstand the same sort of pollution and climate crisis that they're actually contributing to. So, you know, we can continue to demand that we need renewable energy. We can continue to say that we need these solutions, but we're talking to only a handful of people, right, to make those kinds of demands. We're talking to our utility companies. We're talking to the Public Service Commission in some instances. Sometimes we're talking to the governor, our city council. And these are the decision makers. We don't have the democratization sort of infrastructure to be able to actually explore what that looks like. But to your point, the answer has always been there. It's renewable energy. The issue is that the people who are benefiting from this the most, who are making record profits every quarter, don't want that to happen. They don't want us to understand that this is something that actually could be a solution. They don't want us to understand that this could actually be a great backup in case there is another, you know, extreme weather event. And so we're stuck. And, you know, and I've also just realized this recent statistic where there's, in the US, for example, 76% of U.S. adults are registered voters, and 93% of U.S. adults are actually ratepayers. So we.

0: the New York Times.
1: Okay.
0: That was very openly sort of derisive of Europeans. This one in the Washington Post: Europe has it wrong. AC is not a luxury, it is a necessity. It costs, I mean, it uses, most air conditioning uses fossil fuels, right? We're using more of the same energy that's killing us to keep us temporarily alive.
1: I mean, I just find that, I mean, this is our sixth highest, we're on track to be the sixth highest summer of record heat. This is our sixth year. And so, I mean, that's completely bogus. You know, we cannot blame the lack of access to, you know, actual energy that we need on the consumers who are kind of stuck with whatever they have. That's not really the answer at all. I think that's quite ridiculous. I would say, but we've seen a lot of this sort of like deflection on the ratepayer oftentimes. Like I've heard in a recent utilities conference in the Midwest how they said, you know, the rates keep getting increased because of inflation, and that it's really the ratepayers' issue that they're not able to afford it, that they should be getting paid more, and that will solve the actual problem. You know, going back to your point, not talking about the climate crisis itself, but, you know, going back to other pieces around access and energy affordability, et cetera. And so I do think that, again, that's a great opportunity perhaps for the media to also step in and to, you know, counteract that, and making sure that people do understand the science behind what's happening right now, that, you know, regardless of whatever the EPA says, you know, in the United States, for example, that CO2 and fossil fuels do actually contribute to this. And I think that whenever we start to have more of that kind of coherent messaging, I think it'll be helpful for people to start to understand that there's really just one solution that's going to get us through this, and that is just a just and swift transition to renewables.
0: The media also fails to point out how the fossil fuel industry is propped up by governments using our tax dollars. This is something 350.org has pointed to. Let's get into that a little bit, because I think a lot of people who are struggling with the heat, who are struggling with their energy bills in the face of this heat, would be shocked to find out just how much of their tax dollars are actually going to propping up the most profitable industry in the history of humanity.
1: Mm-hmm. Yes, and there are some new tactics that have been happening on the legislative level that have started to address this historically. I can say in the US, like for instance, with the Climate Superfund bill in New York, they require that these fossil fuel utility companies actually give their subsidies towards a fund that will be $75 million towards renewable energy solutions, climate mitigation, climate resilience in the event of extreme heat. And a lot of other people are starting to sort of explore these things, whether it's, you know, to your example about, you know, governments making these decisions, ensuring that these fossil fuel companies are not able to lobby or use their funds for that to convince governments to, you know, sponsor a bill or kind of give them a green light towards a fossil fuel project or a data center project. And I think those kinds of tactics are actually very, very important. There's also the windfall tax, which has been something that a lot of different countries and regions are exploring, where if, let's say, a fossil fuel company gets record profits that year, which tends to happen pretty consistently, those profits will actually go instead, those tax profits will actually go instead towards renewable energy solutions, you know, again, climate mitigation, climate resilience, tools so that folks can actually stay safe and start to actually effectively fight this climate crisis. So I think that is one of those ways that people can start to tackle this. I think another thing is that a lot of people, you know, what I've observed in the US, do not know who those government players are. So it's very, very challenging to hold them accountable. So for instance, there's the Public Service Commission in the United States. They are a state regulated body in every state in the US. And they are the ones who decide that your rates go up. They are the ones who decide that, the fossil fuel utility

0: the company can build another pipeline. They are the ones who can give an okay to a data center. And they oftentimes do these things in the dark, you know, with like these closed door meetings, or at times that when people, average working class people, cannot actually show up to hold them accountable. And so I think there's also a responsibility of us as campaigners to make sure that people understand who these actual entities are and how these conversations happen, because it seems like a very opaque thing. It's very easy to just, you know, target Trump, but at the same time, these things have been happening for decades and decades, and it's oftentimes at the state and the city level.
1: How do you want the how do we start implementing these solutions? Because it seems like some of it, or a lot of it, relies on or lies in culture shifting to push the media, to push politicians to do the right thing. And of course, there are legions of activists, young people and elders, who have marched for climate justice, who have pushed, who have, you know, gone to the climate conferences sponsored by the UN, demanding for demanding just solutions. And yet, here we are with a, you know, with governments that are increasingly authoritarian, that use white supremacy as a way to divide people from one another. And climate issues are falling by the wayside. People are looking at immigrants as the problem rather than the billionaires who are benefiting from the energy transition. Is it a matter of linking climate justice to all these other myriad issues that many of us are dealing with?
0: I think that's definitely right. As one tactic for sure is that, you know, ensuring that the broader general public does understand the intersections, because that could be a more effective entryway. Like, let's say you live in a heavily polluted area and you might have had to get a hysterectomy because of the effects of the pollution on, you know, your body, then that's a reproductive health issue, and it's also a climate justice issue. And I think that there's definitely ways that that can be intersected. I think also we are in some ways lucky to see what's happening right now with the data center fights. There's quite a bit of uprisings that are happening, everyday citizens from all across different spectrums, all across the aisle, who are starting to react and to start to fight back against the data centers. And a lot of it's just very intuitive, whether it's, you know, they don't want their bills to continue to go up. They're very stressed about that. They're worried about the noise pollution. You know, they're concerned about the land going away towards this, like, you know, big mega facility. And that can be a really great entry point to start to get people to understand that there's another curtain behind this, that it's the same exact sort of like fossil fuel industry players, utility companies, that are, you know, just as complicit in like in giving this kind of green light. They set up the infrastructure to make the data centers something that has been very, very easy to do. Right now we're looking at, you know, 3,000 data center projects that are being proposed across the US, and it's a ripe opportunity for a lot of people to really react and shut that down. But then we also have to like kind of harness that energy and that anger, which is very righteous, to getting a deeper sense and a background about the energy industry, who the actual players are, so that they can have a more consistent stake in the fight. And so I do think it's both and. Like, yes, there are the intersections there, but then there's also, I think, some great opportunities, especially now, for people to, you know, take their kind of visceral reaction that they're having towards the data centers to also see how the infrastructure has already been there to set it up, and that we need to tackle that next. After we get through this data center piece and, you know, and successfully get a lot of moratoriums out there, and hopefully shut a lot of data centers down, to starting to understand like the foundations of this and then starting to tackle that as well.
1: Give out a website, Candace, for people to find out more about the work you do at 350.org.
0: Yes, just go to 350.org.
1: That's it. And also, I believe your social media is 350.org. Is that correct?
0: That's correct, on Instagram.
1: Well, thank you so much again for joining us. Good luck to you and stay cool.
0: thank you.
1: My guest has been Candace Fortin, the U.S. Campaigns Manager with 350.org, a global climate justice organization. 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
3: And so for me, believe is mostly, I'm pretty sure about this, but there is a little gap of, and I'm pretty sure about it. You know, there's that little space in between where maybe it's 2% or maybe it's 20%, but it needs a little oomph. And I think for me, that belief, what I believe in is stuff that's probably gonna happen, but sometimes needs a little push.
4: This is Choose to be Curious, a show all about curiosity. We talk about research and theory, but mostly it's conversations about how curiosity shows up in work and life. I'm your host, Lynn Borton. Welcome. Come, just to be curious with us. I am in the midst of a 100-day gratitude challenge. Every day I get a thoughtful email from the good folks at Grateful Living with a short reflection and an invitation to practice. It might encourage me to loiter a little longer, to launch a proverbial lifeboat for someone else, or to be dazzled by the moon and stars. The cumulative effect has been to heighten my overall awareness, to open me to more. It's gratitude writ large, a generous, expansive version of gratitude that taps everything from delight to grief and just helps us, me, be more present in our lives, curious about what helps bring us to that place. One day, we are encouraged to activate our inner Galileo and bring our attention to what feels immovable, heavy. Then ask, what's possible? How can I look at this differently? What's wise? The inner Galileo thing made me think about today's guest, Jennifer Derry. 10 years ago, as a young mom with two really little kids and one equally new leadership and management coaching business, she had a routine MRI reveal a lemon-sized brain tumor that needed surgery immediately, and that opened up a whole new way of seeing things. In her new book, I Believe in Everything, a memoir of illness, motherhood, and magic, she chronicles that journey, which brought her, among other things, to moments of profound spiritual revelation and an appreciation for what she calls the bigness. It's a story about wonder, but also about uncertainty and faith, questioning and openness. At one point in her story, when fear was all-consuming, Jen grabbed a pen to document the truest things she knew about herself. It's a devastatingly beautiful list. Eloquent. Eloquent every day, and just a little quirky. I wondered, what's my list? In the final chapter, she asks what I think is the central question of the book and the inescapable curiosity hook. What else do I believe? Is there a more fundamental question to ask ourselves? Spoiler alert, Jen not only survives, she thrives. Who better to join me for a curiosity conversation than someone who lives and works at this rich intersection of identity, belief, and transformation. I am delighted to have Jennifer Derry join me today right here in Arlington. So welcome, Jen.
3: Thank you, Lynn. What an excellent summary of a lot of things.
4: It was a lot of things that you chronicle in your book. Congratulations.
3: Thank you. Thank you so much.
4: So I'm wondering, you've been on this book tour and doing these readings, and I'm wondering what you have enjoyed most about them that maybe you didn't anticipate.
3: Something that I hoped was that by reading some of these magical or unexpected parts of my story would allow other people to share those of their own stories. Like you said, I work in leadership and coaching and management. So I'm with a lot of very logical thinkers all the time. Mm-hmm. And I'm also pretty logical. I mean, I'm reasonable and what's real and what's not and what can we get done. But I also have a real appetite for magic and things that I can't explain. Obviously, that got really bloomed out in this experience and recorded in the book. And some of the most meaningful moments have been when people say, you know, I've never told anybody this, but this situation happened to me. And it could be like a life-threatening thing. Someone wrote in, she almost died giving birth to her first child. And she, while they're working on her, she becomes a bird and she flies over the ocean and she feels the wind.
4: Wow.
3: Then she's back in her body, but she never tells anyone because she thinks they'll think she's nuts. So it could be something health related, but other times it's just those weird coincidences that you think, now how on earth did that have aligned? And everything between.
4: Yeah.
3: And it has been really curious making and curious fulfilling to feel that people want to share that with me.
4: Yeah, that's lovely. It's really a testament, I think, to the story and to your way of telling the story, which is very accessible. I mean, I think we can find ourselves in those stories, which is kind of cool. Okay, but we have to unpack.
3: Yeah.
4: I believe in everything, which you call the bigness. Let's start with believe.
3: Mm.
4: What does that mean for you?
3: I think in some ways it's the backbone of how I do life.
4: Mm-hmm.
3: Every day you wake up and there's a sunrise, and then theoretically, there will be a sunset. So far, data is good on that. And that, to me, feels proven out, but also you can have faith about that.
4: Right.
3: And so for me, believe is mostly, I'm pretty sure about this, but there is a little gap of, and I'm pretty sure about it. You know, there's that little space in between where maybe it's 2% or maybe it's 20%, but it needs a little oomph. And I think for me, that belief, what I believe in is stuff that's probably going to happen, but sometimes needs a little push to definitely feel confident.
4: And is that space doubt? Is that space simply uncertainty? Is that space opportunity?
3: Probably all those things. Yeah. Or unknowing.
4: Mm-hmm.
3: And, you know, when certainly because of my story, but anybody, even if they're in full health at whatever age, you know that there's some stuff you just don't plan and it shows up. And I think once you're old enough to have accumulated, I mean, I'm saying this as possibly when you're 10 years old, you know, things are surprising. You got a bike for your birthday, you know? Yeah, exactly. That you now know, oh, what is supposed to happen is not always going to happen.
4: Yeah. So applying that to everything, I mean, everything, what is everything?
3: I do think everything on mm-hmm. some level, but there are some days when I need that definition to be smaller and some days where I can allow it to be bigger. I feel very playful with the universe. I think at this point, I feel like I'm co-creating my life with
4: large things.
3: Even if you just boil it down to the math of the universe and the circumstances that have created my life, I feel that I am co-creating, meaning that there's some stuff that I'm just inheriting. I live in Arlington, Virginia right now. I have two sons. I run a business. But I get to decide how I'm going to work with that and mm-hmm. approach it.
4: Mm-hmm.
3: And that is a really helpful equation for handling these really unexpected moments, because you think, all right, well, you're giving me that. What am I going to do mm-hmm. in response?
4: You have a wonderful line about this in the book. You're talking to God and you're like, wait, what am I supposed to do with this? Yeah. And tell me what you heard. What was the message you got? Do you know what I'm talking about? You got a seed?
3: Oh, yeah, the acorns.
4: Yeah.
3: Yes.
4: You got this seed. You choose what to do with it. I loved this. I mean, choose, for starters. But this idea of a seed, which is just nothing but potential.
3: Definitely.
4: And then what do you do, right?
3: Yeah, the part that you're talking about is when I feel that I've received two sort of homework assignments from the universe.
4: Mm-hmm.
3: One would be a whole path towards buying land and creating a brick and mortar for my business, and one is the idea of writing this book. Both feel equally compelling. Both feel a different level of difficult. So the book, I would have a lot of control over. The bigger project, not so much. But I need to decide, you know, I've got two young kids and a business and a whole life. So what do I have time for? And I sit quietly in nature, basically. And I'm like, all right, what's the plan, Stan? Like, what are we doing here? You know, and that's a playfulness that I feel with the universe. I don't feel very holy or religious with the big stuff. Anyway, so I was like, what are we doing? And what I got was this invitation that, listen, we're just dropping acorns and seeds at you all the time. Pick them up, don't pick them up. The real takeaway is that there will always be more. And that to me is that whole scarcity versus abundance mindset, right? Yeah. Which is, if you're scarce, you think I've got to crush everything. And if in a positive way, and if there's abundance, it's, well, that didn't work. Let's see what else is coming down.
4: Okay. Yeah. Most seeds in nature don't grow into something, absolutely, but they contribute to the process, right?
3: Yeah.
4: Nonetheless. Yeah. For me, what that raises is an interesting question of like, what's the curiosity role in that?
3: I think especially if you're deciding to pursue creative work, curiosity is vital. Because if not, it would just be a to-do list, you know? So my curiosity about not only writing, but figuring out what to include and what not to include. This book took 10 years to write.
4: Yeah.
3: And I'm grumpy about that.
4: Why?
3: Well, I think that's probably the logical realist, like, let's go, let's move on to the next seed. You know, there's like some
4: the task person.
3: Type A, type doer. Like, okay, great. Thanks, universe. What's the next assignment vibe? Unlearning, doing a lot of unlearning there. But the book stalled out a couple years ago. And then I just wasn't sure, you know, I was looking for an agent or a publishing route. It wasn't coming together. There are so many X factors. Was it the manuscript isn't ready? Is that I don't know anybody? Is it that my cover letter is wrong? And I completely put it away for a little while and took a fiction writing class. And in fiction writing, you learn that the main character has to change from page one to the end, or there's no story.
4: Right.
3: So now this becomes a very meta exercise in who was I on page one and who am I at the end? And all of a sudden I took out 20,000 words and I had to say which scenes share that trajectory best.
4: Yeah, yeah.
3: And that is why the prologue starts with, I don't really remember what I believed in back then. And then at the very end of the book, you get a really nice, dense list of what I do believe in.
4: Yeah, you really do. You really do. So I couldn't help reading this book without the lens of you as a coach. Mm-hmm. And I was just really interested as you were in the process, in this discovery of, you know, suddenly you have this tumor and there's all these things that you have to do, decisions that you have to make, and how you found your coaching skills influencing that process.
3: I think coaches, like a lot of support systems, have all a variety of personalities and traits and approaches. And while I am always very patient with whatever feelings my clients come to me for, I think the ones that want to work with me also understand that we're going to also get somewhere.
4: Mm-hmm.
3: And so for me, I can hold space for a client with what are they showing up with today, lay out the situation a little bit, but then I'm going to get a little tactical. What are your options?
4: Mm-hmm.
3: And even that simple question, I think, was important for me in processing my own feelings, where some days I was able to sort of just grieve and stay in them. But a lot of days I was like, well, here's where we are. What are the options? I guess we're going to IKEA because the kids need a dresser. I guess, you know, these bizarro moments, but it gave me a lot of strength to feel that I wasn't only lost in feelings,
4: mm-hmm,
3: and that I could move things forward. And don't get me wrong, it was very, very challenging to have young kids during this whole thing. But in some ways, I think it would just be weirder and harder at other ages. If they were teenagers, I would have an enormous amount of anxiety about their anxiety because
4: right,
3: they'd be so aware of it.
4: Right.
3: But with babies and toddlers, you don't have time to be sad, you know, for good and for better and worse.
4: One way or the other.
3: Right.
4: Yeah.
3: They need their diaper change.
4: You're listening to Choose to Be Curious. I'm your host, Lynn Borton, and my guest today is Jen Derry. We're talking about curiosity and what we believe. So flip side, how has the experience informed your coaching?
3: For a while, I thought it was a liability that I'm putting this spiritual memoir out there and mm-hmm. I'm already teaching these kind of soft skills stuff in a tech industry. And I thought, oh God, you know, people are going to think, oh, she's coming to, you know, judge me or try to, you know, convince me to be religious or something. That hasn't happened at all. Some of my clients have now confided that they have some magical things that have happened or beliefs. And I think overall, I have just a constant watch for negotiating what of my story is helpful and what of my story is totally irrelevant in this mm-hmm. conversation. Mm-hmm. And that is a danger when you put a memoir out. To what extent do you now think that should be everybody's takeaway and everybody's learning? And I feel strongly that it is not my job to convert anybody to anything. It's more just my job to share, look at this wild stuff that happened. And now you can do with that whatever you like.
4: Mm-hmm. Mm-hmm. So where do you place faith on the certainty, uncertainty spectrum? Hmm.
3: I think it depends on the day, but I would say closer to uncertainty most days.
4: Yeah?
3: Yeah. I have faith in stuff, but I don't have a lot of details. Or like I should say I have faith in big things. Uh-huh. But once you get more micro about it, I can't define it, and I'm not totally productive or succinct about it.
4: I love that. I was just reading an interview with Simone Stolzoff, who has a book coming out called How to Not Know. And he says something about in an uncertain world, cultivating faith is an incredibly pragmatic skill, which I thought was this really interesting bridge of all of the things, right?
3: Yes. You know, we are in such a time right now where everybody's trying to get us to believe something. Mm-hmm. And that is really overwhelming. You know, you've got fake news in all angles. And what am I supposed to believe? AI images, what's real, what's not real. And a large, very healthy skepticism of the structures of religion. And I do go to church mostly for the community and to help people who are in need and those sort of altruistic social volunteer opportunities. And sometimes I find a push of faith in those spaces, but most of the time my faith is in quiet moments alone, mm-hmm. sometimes in nature, sometimes with a client or with my kids or other places. But I think believing these days is having a rough time. It is not the era where faith is easy.
4: Mm. Do you think of yourself as on a curiosity journey?
3: Definitely. That feels like a, you know, you're like cosmic LinkedIn bio. Definitely a curious soul seeking. I would put that in my skill set 100%.
4: You have in the epilogue, you pay tribute to somebody else who had a brain tumor and didn't have the same story that you had. And which is sort of built on something that kind of carries through the book and I thought was so interesting, where you ask the why me question kind of in the inverse that most people ask it, the sort of survivor guilt version of why me. Do you have an answer for that?
3: I don't have an answer and I don't think I need one. It's more just a lot of patients who survive things also have this, which is, why me? Why did that happen to me? But then if you're able to somehow glimpse it, it's also, so what are you going to do with it?
4: Yeah.
3: And those are the moments, not to overtax my to-do lists or my obligations, but rather, you know, to really wonder at what are the odds that first of all, you even exist. And then that you somehow got yourself to the age that you are. and then maybe even through a health crisis. And if you made it through all that, get off the couch.
4: Yeah.
3: Go find something that lights you up and that you can contribute. It means everything. For me, it's the whole point of life.
4: Yeah. Yeah. You have this wonderful line. Again, I'm looking at my notes about this, that sometimes we're changed the most by the people we hardly know. And I thought, what an interesting, lovely invitation to curiosity about unknown people. I mean, the whole book is about curiosity about the unknown, right? But here it is about the people whose paths we intersect and the inflection that little intersection can be. Can you speak to that at all?
3: Yeah, I'm a person that loves reading memoirs about people that have nothing in common with me.
4: Mm.
3: I read about a man who ran a marathon with no legs. I've never run a marathon. Wow. I've been interested. I read an astronaut. You know, these things that are not part of my plan and definitely are not informing a future plan of mine. But I hear something underneath the grit or the self under those things. And I find that I'm able to fold those stories into my own. Maybe honestly easier than people's stories who I know, because I don't know if you find this, but sometimes the people we know the most are also the toughest to hear clearly. Family, friends, there can be baggage, but there also can be positive baggage. And sometimes it's hard to fully trust your instinct because there can be so many other responsibilities or, you know, relations or ties. And so in a way, for me, to take inspiration from someone I barely know, it's cleaner, it's purer, it's me just reacting to myself in their story. And it's not a lesson I'm supposed to be learning, or it's free of other connections.
4: Wow. Okay. We're just going to pause and let that sit with us. I love that. And speaking of sort of putting pairings together and finding things, I'm going to invite you to my big jar of wannabe analogies. Are you game?
3: I have always wanted. I've been waiting my whole life for this.
4: You have. Okay. I'm glad to hear that. Okay. Actual jar. Oh, and you can pick your own word. Pick a slip.
3: Gosh.
4: Random slips. And we're going to make an analogy to curiosity with whatever we take. So you've got one. Why don't you take one out for our listeners as well and just put that aside.
3: Listeners, prepare themselves.
4: Okay. All right. We've got one for you. And then I'll take one. Okay. You want to go first? You want me to go?
3: Okay.
4: Okay.
3: Helicopter.
4: Ooh. How is curiosity like a helicopter?
3: Oh, a million ways. I think most notably is that it would be hard to be curious 100% of the time. Sometimes you got to just be sure and cook dinner. And a helicopter to me, of course, cannot be in flight all the time. It's got to touch down, refuel. But it's always possible to zip right back up.
4: Mm.
3: And I think keeping curiosity as very nimble and very possible at all times, but not to over-fatigue it, feels right.
4: I love it. Okay. All right. So mine is shawl. How is curiosity like a shawl? And listeners, I will just reveal something from behind the scenes here. I drape my room, my study, which becomes my studio, with shawls to help absorb sound. So this feels very, I don't know, on brand. And I guess, like a shawl, we can wrap ourselves in curiosity. We can adorn ourselves with curiosity. And, you know, a shawl is something I stuff in my bag and take almost everywhere with me because you never know when you're going to need it. And that should be true of curiosity as well. So that's what I'll say. Okay, Jen, here, you read. What's our listeners?
3: All right, listeners, put your hats on. Fairy wings.
4: Ooh.
3: Fairy wings. Boy, talk about ending on a mystical note.
4: I know. I swear I never know what's coming out of here. So how is curiosity like fairy wings? Let us know. Facebook, Instagram, Blue Sky, hashtag analogy. Well, Jen, wow. Thank you so much for this.
3: Thank you for having me. And for everybody listening, embrace what you don't know. I believe you.

0: You've been listening to Choose to be Curious. I'm your host, Lynn Borton. Thank you for joining us here today. You can find me online at choosetobecurious.com. I hope you'll follow me here, there, and on Facebook, Instagram, and Blue Sky, all at Choose to be Curious, where you can share your fairy wings analogy, hashtag analogy. Many thanks to my delightful guest, Jen Derry. Links to her and I Believe in Everything on my website. Thanks, too, to Sean Ballack for our theme music. And this is The Big Ten by Warm Body via Blue Dot Sessions. I hope you'll join us again next time. And until then, choose to be curious. Now, is there anything you wanted to touch on that we didn't talk about?
1: No, that was amazing. You're a great reader. I mean, you're a great oral talker. You're also a very close reader.
0: Yeah.
1: Were you an English major?
0: No, I was a religious studies major.
1: Get out.
0: Not because I'm a person of deep faith, but because I went to college in the early 80s when the Iranian hostage crisis was happening, televangelism was happening, and I thought, I don't really understand it, but religion is this really, really important force on the planet. I want to understand that better. So my focus was mostly in the U.S., and I did my thesis on my undergraduate thesis on women in the Protestant ministry, moving into the Protestant ministry, coming off of abolition into suffrage and kind of finding their voice. And because the universe really does seem to work this way if we let it, the day I sat down to edit my conversation with Jen, several weeks after we spoke, the gratitude challenge brought me what felt like another perfect frame for our conversation. Jen's reflection on what we can learn, perhaps uniquely, from strangers, and the nudge she feels to move past why me to, so what are you going to do about it, landed on top of the 19th century philosopher Soren Kierkegaard. In his work Either Or, he wrote, "Were I to wish for anything, I would not wish for wealth and power, but for the passion of the possible, that I, which everywhere, ever young, ever burning, sees possibility." So I'm thinking a lot about seeing possibility and how choosing to be curious helps us do just that. That those Victorian women I studied saw possibilities in the societal failings around them and used it to claim their own power. That we can, in the words of George Mason University professor Tojo Thachankere, who joined me many years ago, look at an acorn, those little seeds that land around us, look at an acorn and see the mighty oak within it. So I invite you, as I have felt invited by Jen's memoir and our conversation, to look around and see what you believe, and if there might be something more. Go ahead, choose to be curious.

0: Ashi Hushi Neela Travis. Hello, my name is Neela Travis, and this is a Talawa proverb. Du dai shumwe nachi an det shla wa nachi an. If you don't have anything good to say, don't say it.
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2: Hello, my name is Trevor Lilburn, Petty Officer in the United States Coast Guard. The Coast Guard strongly recommends that you use a Category 1 Emergency Position Indicating Radio Beacon, or EPIRB. It's a small battery-powered transmitting device that should be carried on board your vessel. This device sends out a long-reaching, long-lasting signal that can make a significant difference in the speed and effectiveness of rescue efforts. All EPIRBs float and will send out a continual signal for 48 hours. Once activated, the EPIRB should be left on for purposes of homing in on your exact location. The EPIRB is carried on all U.S. flagged merchant vessels and is required on commercial fishing vessels operating beyond 3 miles from shore. The Coast Guard reminds you that the beaches and waterways of the Pacific Northwest are majestic, but they can also be treacherous. Remember, treat Mother Nature with the respect that she deserves.
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4: Welcome to another episode of Health Matters with PA extraordinaire Lynn Szabo. What are we going to talk about today, Lynn?
5: Going to talk about what is a heart attack anyway, mostly because it seems like it's going around, sadly.
4: And wait, heart attacks are contagious?
5: No, not really, but the risk factors, some of the risk factors that people could change to avoid getting a heart attack, you know, kind of run in groups. So, but medical people call it a myocardial infarction or an MI, okay? And what this is when blood either slows, blood's going through the vessels that are bringing oxygen to the heart, because the blood's carrying the oxygen, right? And blood flow either slows or stops to the heart muscle. So the heart muscle is supposed to do this important thing and keep beating, but it doesn't really have the energy it needs to do that.
4: What do you mean keep eating?
5: Sorry, beating.
4: Beating. Oh, okay. Yeah. So I think I just misheard
5: what?
4: You there.
5: Yeah.
4: Dang beating allergies.
5: It has to keep beating.
4: Beating.
5: It has to
4: okay.
5: keep eating oxygen in order to beat. Typically, what happens is plaque builds up inside the vessels. And plaque is kind of another word for cholesterol type stuff. But it builds up inside the vessels that bring blood to the heart, and it clogs things up. So like a clogged sink, right? And it may even, little pieces of it may even break off and then go further downstream and clog things completely. So, again, if the heart muscle doesn't get the oxygen that it needs, it can't do its job. And if it goes on too long, then the muscle actually dies. And this weakens the function of the heart's ability to pump blood. So that's what you're trying to avoid. Okay. And symptoms can be subtle for certain groups of people, like women or diabetics or people not paying attention because their ability to think clearly is impaired for some reason.
4: Yeah, I've heard people say that they've been having a heart attack for the past 2 to 3 days. And I always found that odd, but they didn't have severe symptoms. So they just kind of thought they didn't feel good and they find out that they're having a heart attack.
5: Right. Or they're too scared to go to the ER, so they're kind of going to limp through it. Don't do that.
4: No, that
5: would be bad. But classic symptoms include chest pain or pressure, usually on the left side of the front chest.
4: Okay. And by classic symptoms, you mean typical for white men, because
5: yeah,
4: that's what we studied.
5: Much.
4: Okay.
5: Pretty much. And the pain will be coming from underneath the breastbone. So you're not going to be able to poke your sternum or your chest and replicate the pain. It's more interior.
4: Okay. So what is it like for women, or is it different for minority groups, or for...
5: It can be a vague shortness of breath. It can kind of be nausea and a feeling of doom. It can be pain in your jaw. The last time I saw somebody that had a heart attack, she was really focused on pain in her jaw. And if you asked her if she had actual chest pain, she said no. You know, sometimes nausea, sometimes just, you know, an inability to move around and do usual life activities. So it can be super vague, or it can be the classic elephant sitting on your chest.
4: Okay.
5: Yeah. But it's behind the sternum, and it's not replicated by movement, although it does usually get worse if somebody's moving around. But you can't, it's not like you can take a deep breath and trigger something that makes the pain worse. It's more like if you walked from the kitchen to the bathroom, it would make the pain worse.
4: Okay, and is that just because you're not getting enough oxygen to your heart because you're moving?
5: Right. Okay. So the demand goes up and the vessels can't meet the demand because not enough blood is soaring through, kind of like a traffic jam. And oxygen isn't getting to where it needs to be. So sometimes it feels like heartburn or just a vague pressure, like you need to burp. And I remember I saw somebody in the ER, I don't know, like 25 years ago, and she was an older woman, and she came in saying that she had heartburn and that she had indigestion, and her husband is standing right behind her shaking his head no, that's not what it is. And I said, do you think it could be your heart? And she said, oh no, it's just indigestion. If I could just burp, it would be better. And he's like pantomiming it's her heart. And
4: so he knew.
5: Yeah, he knew. And that kind of highlights something as a little aside, is that oftentimes I get more information from the people standing behind the patient and kind of letting me in on what might not be an understanding that they have that everybody else in the room has.
4: Is that for both genders or just typically women because we downplay what's affecting
5: us? No, it can be for men too. Yeah. It can be for children. It can be for teenagers. Yeah. It's just so, while I can't directly talk to those people, I can't help but notice if they're pantomiming stuff. and so that would also mean if you had a feeling that was kind of like heartburn or pressure, like you needed to burp, and you burped and it instantly went away, then that's not a heart attack. Okay. Oftentimes accompanied by nausea, sweating, and kind of a sense of doom. I really see the sense of doom thing. People really are scared.
4: Okay. So they just innately know that this is not normal, this is weird. And
5: yeah, this is something bad.
4: Okay.
5: And then, so if you're having those feelings, you would not go to urgent care. You would not wait until next Tuesday to see, or maybe 2 months from now, and so you could get in with your usual healthcare provider. You would go to the ER because the answer to the question, am I having a heart attack, is in the ER. Okay? And then sometimes people aren't really having heart attacks, but they're having kind of a restricted blood flow as kind of a warning signal, and they get a similar pain, but it's reversed by rest or medication. And that's called angina. Okay, so that's not really like a heart attack, but that's like a warning that something's going to happen.
4: Gotcha.
5: And angina can be stable or unstable. And this is treated differently depending on how stable somebody is. So what do we do to diagnose this? This is a reason that we might keep somebody in the ER for a long time, okay? If they're keeping you in the ER for a long time and it seems like it's taking a while for them to come to a conclusion, oftentimes what they're actually doing is watching how your situation unfolds over time.
4: I was going to say, when you do that blood test, don't you have to do another one in an hour to make sure that, and then you do a third one if it's not quite conclusive?
5: So they start with an EKG, and then they do the blood test you're talking about, and usually that's troponin. Well, they look at a person's troponin levels. And troponin is a chemical that circulates in the blood after heart muscle has actually been damaged. And they're looking to see if how it changes over time. Okay. Now, in the meantime, if they really think you're having a heart attack, they have something called Mona greets you at the door. That's how we remember it in medicine. Yeah. Okay. You thought medicine was hard. We just have all these weird sayings. So it's how you treat a suspected heart attack in the immediate sense. And so Mona stands for, the M stands for morphine. The O stands for oxygen. The N stands for nitroglycerin. And the A stands, aspirin. Aspirin. So those are the four things that if they think you're likely to have a heart attack, they're going to get on board right away.
4: All right. So with my family history of heart disease and things and all of the other stuff, I have been prescribed by the cardiologist to take a baby aspirin every day. If I think I'm having a heart attack, do I take another one? Do I chew one up really quick and then on my way to the ER? Or do I wait till I get to the ER and then let them give me one?
5: I would chew up three really quick. Okay. If they're baby aspirin, I would actually chew them. Okay. I wouldn't swallow them and wait them for it. And the reason for that is it's actually absorbed directly into your bloodstream through your oral tissue. Okay. And unless you're allergic to aspirin and shouldn't do that, it's not really going to hurt you. And it could probably help you. So that's why a lot of healthcare providers of a certain age carry aspirin, chewable baby aspirin around in their, you know, like their purse or backpack or briefcase or something. In fact, there was actually in Humboldt County, there was a married couple who were both physicians, and they were, they had the grandparents over, they had kids, and so the kids' grandparents were over visiting, and they were walking through sand dunes out on Samoa, and the grandparent went down, and they happened to have aspirin on him.
4: Wow.
5: And they got to the point of actually having to do CPR, but they brought the individual back.
4: Oh, good.
5: So if you're going to lose in the sand dunes, make sure you're with doctors who have aspirin.
4: That's probably a good idea.
5: It was wild.
4: Good advice there.
5: It's a wild story. But anyway, and so they're also looking at how your EKGs change over time. And so EKGs represent, it's kind of a visual understanding of how the electrical activity in the heart is happening. And you can, if the electrical activity, if the heart muscle is strained in some way, it changes how we see electrical activity moving through it. And so that's why they have you on EKGs for a long time. They're looking for changes over time.
4: All right. So if those little wonky lines become extra wonky and they're not consistent, then that's a sign for the docs? Okay.
5: There's a lot of things that you can learn from those, which whoever thought to measure them was, you know, must have happened, I don't know, probably in the 1930s or something. I did a show on EKGs once, and it's kind of fascinating what trained medical people can actually tell about what's going on inside by those wonky lines. Mm-hmm. So if somebody actually has a heart attack, there is not a lot of time to solve the problem. But treatment varies from surgery to remove the clot. And they tried to get, if people need that kind of surgery, that's where they're flown out to Medford or Reading. And then medications to cause the arteries to expand in their diameter. So to make the actual walls of the arteries, expand. We would call it dilate, so that blood can flow around whatever obstruction is going on. I think that's cool.
4: That is cool.
5: Yeah. And then they also give people medication to thin the blood so the blood can sneak through little nooks and crannies faster.
4: Okay.
5: Yeah. And that also keeps damage from happening from clots. Some people actually go on to have stents, which is like a little, it's hard to describe. It's like a
4: It's the Chinese handcuffs that you put on your fingers, mm-hmm. and then it's collapsible, and then they push it out.
5: Right.
4: And so it keeps your veins open, and that's the best way.
5: It keeps your arteries open, yeah.
4: Yeah, the arteries uh-huh. open, and
5: the
4: so
5: blood
4: it's...
5: blood vessel open.
4: And it's... Yeah. What is it made out of? It's like some kind of alloy thing, metal-y thing.
5: Metal-y thing? I thought it was like non-reactive plastic thing.
4: I have no idea what it's made out of. I'm just asking. But yeah, that's what it looks like inside of yeah. the artery. And it's really trippy and cool at the same time.
5: Yeah, exactly. So, and they put those in through your leg most of the time. I suppose they could also actually replace the vessels that are completely clogged and scarred down. So that's where they take, that's open heart surgery. We call it a CABG. But what that really is they take a blood vessel out of your leg and they recreate it. So it can have a clear highway to bring blood to the heart muscle.
4: Is that what us lay people know as a bypass surgery?
5: Yeah, a coronary artery bypass graft. That's why we call it a CABG. So
4: you're not just sticking produce in our chests when that happens.
5: No, but we talk, in our own language.
4: Yes, you do.
5: And CAD for CABG used to be a diagnosis when I was in school. That means coronary artery disease being admitted to medicine before they're handed over to cardiothoracic surgeons for coronary artery bypass graft. It's just faster to say CAD for CABG. So gotcha. Anyway. So after somebody's had a heart attack, risk factors are corrected, ones that are correctable. So people are advised to stop smoking, lose weight, improve diet, treat their cholesterol. And can I have a little rabbit hole on this one? Statins are not evil. Okay.
4: That's like the Lipitor and those types of things. Mm-hmm. All right.
5: So and they're drugs to lower cholesterol. They help to stabilize the plaques. They definitely improve your numbers. There's some question with legitimate medical discussion on whether having better numbers means better outcome. But it's not Big Pharma's attempt to get a bunch of money. They're all generic now, so there's nobody makes money on them.
4: No, I pay cash for mine, and I'm on the Lipitor, and it went from 20 milligrams to 40 because I'm not bringing my numbers down quick enough. Mm-hmm. And again, both my parents had heart disease, and my dad killed over at 64, so it's not a good idea for me to keep with my numbers and all of the other things.
5: I mean, are you going to take that chance until science decides what the real answer is?
4: Right. He chose not to take the statins and the cholesterol lowering drugs and do those other things. And when he was my age, in his 40s, 50s, and he was gone at 64, lost his leg at 62, not to diabetes, but to the
5: peripheral vascular disease.
4: Yeah. Yeah. So it's, yeah, I'm choosing to go the different way. Evil or not, I'm choosing to go a different way.
5: Yeah. And nobody on the internet, no influencer all of a sudden could say that carrot juice is going to cure you. But anyway, but I digress. Okay. So risk factors again, stop smoking, lose weight, improve diet. And really a heart-friendly diet is a Mediterranean diet. And it's kind of easy to do. It's not, like... If somebody goes keto, you have to plan ahead and have in it. It's a radical departure probably from how people usually eat. But Mediterranean diet is way more flexible, and especially in the summer and especially for people that garden.
4: Especially in California, right?
5: Yeah, totally easy to do.
4: I'm going to go the rabbit hole here too. What do you do if you're diabetic for the Mediterranean diet? Because that's heavy on pastas and grains and that type of a thing. And is it diabetic?
5: Whole grains.
4: Just do whole grains?
5: It's not, I don't have the understanding that it's heavy on pasta. I think it's more fruits and vegetables and whole grains. A little bit of wine, actually, for the people that would be a good idea for. And olive oil.
4: Just most of the recipes I have seen are carb heavy, whether it's from the fruit or it's from the pasta or the, right, there's orzo salads and things like that.
5: There's also an understanding about portion size and pasta. A serving of pasta, and this like broke my heart, literally probably, it's only a cup.
4: Yeah, it's very sad.
5: It's very sad.
4: But right, we don't eat that way either. So it's following the Mediterranean diet and having portion sizes that are appropriate. Mm-hmm. That makes
5: and
4: sense.
5: To make your portion sizes easier to control, you just go down to St. Vinny's and buy smaller plates. And it does something to your brain that makes you feel

0: just something we can do in Del Mar. We have the beach, we have the redwoods, we have the pool, which is my fave. But one thing we don't have is that we don't have a resident cardiologist, although we have excellent cardiac care in the nearby counties. And so I had a patient recently who had an MI and was told to go to cardiac rehab. But she was told that the only cardiac rehab that we could access from Del Norte was in Coos Bay, which I don't think is true, number one, because St. Joe's advertises cardiac rehab, and so does Sutter.
1: What do you mean by cardiac rehab?
0: Cardiac rehab is after somebody's had a heart attack, they kind of get reintroduced to a healthier lifestyle, and it includes exercise, but it's exercise in a controlled environment so that they don't really maybe go too crazy and hurt themselves.
1: Gotcha. Okay. It could just be that that was all was available to them based on their insurance. So
0: it might, but I think it was because her cardiologist is working out of Medford, and the understanding is about Oregon resources, not so much Northern California resources, which is a common problem for people up here. So I'm going to talk to her about maybe going to St. Joe's. But still, that's 2 hours down, probably an hour or two there, and then 2 hours back, and you have to do that twice a week.
1: Right. And then for anybody listening to this, don't take your friend's word for it, because everybody's insurance is different. The situations have changed. And literally every month we are getting more and more resources with Oregon if you're on partnership. So go to Open Door, ask for member services, let them find out for you where you can actually go, and then advocate for you to be seen someplace that's closer.
0: So the website I went to, Sutter was advertising for cardiac rehab programs, but I don't think they were talking about the Sutter up here. I think they're talking about the Sutter somewhere else.
1: Maybe. I don't know. I haven't looked into those things for a bit. So
0: yeah. So anyway, weird little factoids, because this is what keeps me sparked on medicine. Traditional risk factors for heart attack or coronary artery disease are male gender, hypertension, aging, smoking, low levels of physical activity, alcohol use. But there's other weird ones that I didn't think about. So risk factors like lower socioeconomic status.
1: That's,
0: that sounds like Del Norte.
1: Higher ACE scores. Mm-hmm. Yeah.
0: Shift work. Yeah, that blew me away. So there's a lot of nurses out there that we should worry about. Use of nonsteroidal anti-inflammatories consistently for more than a week.
1: Wow.
0: So a lot of people in chronic pain who had previously been on opioids who are now pretty much on 800 ibuprofen 3 times a day in perpetuity.
1: A lot of us have taken ibuprofen for more than a week when we've had an injury. I know I took it for 2 months before they did surgery on my knee every day, twice a day.
0: So it ups your risk for coronary artery disease. And weirdly, endometriosis in women, where it's symptomatic under the age of 40.
2: Wow.
0: That seems random to me. I don't know how you could tie that together unless the endometriosis is actually
1: growing on your heart.
0: Growing inside your coronary artery.
1: Jeez. It can grow anywhere.
0: That sounds creepy. And then there's two kinds of weird heart attacks that are related to more to constriction of vessels. The first one is called Prinzmetal's, because Dr. Prinzmetal was the guy who described it first. And it occurs in women, and it occurs while they're sleeping. So it's kind of the opposite of what we think usual cardiac disease or coronary artery disease happens. And so for some reason, at about 3 or 4 o'clock in the morning, an otherwise healthy woman is going to start to develop chest pain. And that's called Prinzmetal's angina. And to me, that the word angina means it's reversible with proper care. But it needs to be recognized. And I can just hear the number of women who said, I have that. And my doctor told me I was having bad dreams and just waking up with anxiety.

0: Anything a woman has is anxiety.
1: Yeah, and if you were doing an EKG in the exam room at that time, that would not be the right time to catch it, right? So maybe put a Holter monitor on them, and that's like a EKG that captures every heartbeat for 2 weeks, and then you can actually see the changes at night when they're sleeping. And there's another weird variant called Takotsubos, which is a sudden weakening of the heart muscle due to significant stress. And this happens, I think, more in women, and women who, you know, lose a husband or a child, and then all of a sudden their heart is literally broken.
0: Oh, so the people who die of a broken heart.
1: Yeah, and they start to get, the heart muscle is actually weakened, and they start to get like acute cardiac or acute MI kind of symptoms. And then I suppose possibly they could have congestive heart failure, but it's reversible, but it's, I don't know. We carry such burdens, don't we?
0: Yeah. He just wanted to be with my Aunt Millie. And so within 2 months, he was like just deteriorated so quickly.
1: So we got a couple more minutes before we're done, and I really wanted to tell you I've been listening to Voices from the Swamp. Love it, Heather. Love it. These are voices that we hardly ever hear from, and we certainly talk about them enough.
0: Right, but we don't talk to them. We talk about them.
1: We talk about them.
0: And even now we're calling them them. We don't talk to our neighbors who are without housing.
1: And the interviews that you've been doing with various people and talking about their particular situations and the unfairness of what keeps them kind of disadvantaged, you know, those are reversible risk factors, right? We were just talking about reversible risk factors. Those are things that as a society we could do better. And so I think it's really compelling to listen to it. And I don't really spend a lot of time on Facebook or, paying attention to posts and that kind of stuff. But I was surprised. It looked to me like so few people listened and so many more need to. So how would somebody access this particular series that you're doing?
0: It's a series under KFUG Community Square. So KFUG Community Square, anywhere you listen to your podcasts, you can find it under Redwood Voice and KFUG's Facebook page, or you can find it on the KFUG YouTube channel, the same places you find Health Matters.
1: Good. And I would really endorse that people start listening to it. It's incredible. And I'm actually aware of some of those people and their situations, but not with the extent that you go into it in your interviews and their opportunity and willingness to speak. Yeah. I think it's super profound and really amazing.
0: You know, we've talked about it before, what community radio is, and it's everybody having a voice and having that opportunity. And I hope people hear what it is that they're saying. Lynn, thank you so much for... Thank you so much for being here and for educating us on our heart health. I'll see you next week.
1: Bye-bye.
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3: Hello, my name is Levi Reed, and I am a petty officer in the United States Coast Guard. 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Planned destinations and routes of a boating trip are essential in narrowing down a search area. The smaller a search area, the more likely a person will be found. If you are a recipient of a float plan, notify the Coast Guard or local authorities at the first sign of distress or missed communication. Delay in reporting a situation is not a good start to search efforts. Coast Guard responders would much rather launch and find somebody safe than be late for a response. Coast Guard reminds you that beaches and waterways of the Pacific Northwest are majestic, but they also can be treacherous. So play it safe out there and always prepare for the worst. Remember to treat Mother Nature with the respect that she deserves.
4: KCIWLP, Brookings, Oregon.
5: The show. 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Again, that's Nick AESP. Or you can send us an email to questions@securityfanatics.com. 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So without further ado, let's begin.
6: 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I am interviewing Cindy Cohn of the Electronic Frontier Foundation. 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I published the whole thing there. But thank you for listening. This is amazing. And let's dive in.
5: And now for the deep dive segment, where we take a closer and deeper look at a cybersecurity, cyber warfare, or technology issue around us. 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Again, that's Nick AESP. Or you can send an email to questions@securityfanatics.com. 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I am more than happy to take a look at it. And if it meets our standards, we are more than happy to do a deep dive on it. So let's begin.
6: Hey, everybody. Nick Espinoza, your chief security fanatic here. And I am very, very excited for my next guest. It is my great honor to introduce Cindy Cohn. Now, if you don't know who Cindy Cohn is, you clearly have not been paying attention to my radio show or my YouTube channel or anything else, because I've talked about her work for years at this point. She is one of the world's leading advocates in digital rights and online freedom, and you all owe her a beer, let me tell you that. So she is the executive director of the EFF, that's the Electronic Frontier Foundation, and she has spent more than 3 decades fighting landmark battles for us over encryption, privacy, free expression, government surveillance, and you know I rail about that all the time. Her work has been pivotal to basically shape some of the most important civil precedents governing technology and civil liberties in the digital age. She's also the author of a must-read book. Seriously, it's amazing. You should read this. It's called Privacy's Defender, My 30-Year Fight Against Digital Surveillance, and it just recently came out. And so, Cindy, thank you so much for being here today.
7: Oh my gosh, what a kind introduction. Thank you. It's my pleasure.
6: Yeah, this is great. Like I said, I'm very excited. And I do think that your book is a great place to start here, given that it looks back on literally 30 years of fighting digital surveillance, right? Just for fighting for our rights and all of that. And so after all of that, after 30 years, what do you think, like, the public, policymakers, and technologists still really most misunderstand about privacy?
7: Well, I mean, I think there's still a big misunderstanding about privacy. I think about privacy a little differently than most people. A lot of people think about privacy like the, you know, Harry Potter invisibility cloak that you throw over your head when you're about to do something kind of, you know, untoward or something. And, that's certainly something privacy does, but it's not why it's important. Privacy is a way that people with less power can have protection against people who have more power. And you can see that from the kind of, you know, very small inside the house stories all the way up to the government. And, you know, when I say inside the house, I'm thinking about some of the people that we work with who are domestic violence victims who have malware placed on their devices by their abusers. Why? So the abusers can surveil them. Why? So their abusers have more power over them and they have less power over them. And this scales all the way up to the government. The reason that you know, one of the impacts of mass surveillance especially, but even targeted surveillance on us by our government, is to make sure that our government has more power over us and that we have less power over it. You can't decide who to vote for and vote for somebody who isn't the person in power if you're being watched, or at least it intimidates people. And that's very well documented. It's also, you know, we're seeing it on the commercial side as well, the amount of information that companies have on us and data brokers and others is increasingly being used to do things like set the prices we pay based upon their evaluation of how much money we have, or decide what opportunities we get based upon what they know about the rest of our lives. And it's really changing, again, the relative power. And I think if you start looking at privacy that way, you begin to see why it's really important and why it's embedded in our constitutional framework, why it's embedded in like the Fourth Amendment. The right to be secure in your papers and your home is about you having power and protection against the power of government over you.
6: Right, right. And I think that's something that's always mystified me as well. And we'll get to data brokers and everything else. But when we're talking about Fourth Amendment rights as Americans, it's really interesting how it's enshrined in the Constitution, but for some reason, and I think it's because technology just moves faster than legislation can, that we seem to have this black hole, you know, in the Constitution when it comes to online rights. Now, you've argued yourself that, you know, when you go online, your rights go with you, right? So in that vein, where do you think that principle is held up where, like held up well? Okay. And what, where is it most under threat today in the United States and also the world?
7: Yeah. Well, in the United States, I think it's held up pretty well around kind of core First Amendment issues. That was one of the very first internet decisions, ACLU versus Reno in the late 90s, that recognized that the internet was a place of freedom of expression. Now, it's not like we don't have fights about it, but that threshold finding really set everything else up in a way that has benefited, I think, ordinary people quite a bit. And again, it's not like we don't have free speech fights still. We certainly do, but we were set up pretty well, and we start from a position of, yes, the Constitution protects what you say online the same way it would protect the things that you say offline. I think that's probably the biggest place where things have gone well. I mean, I think we did okay on like protecting privacy tools, specifically encryption, because we also got an early win in the 90s in the case that I handled in the Bernstein case about freeing up the tools that help people get privacy online. The encryption fights were about that. So we also set that up, and the idea that code is speech, recognizing that the science underlying our technology is should be protected, just like the science of chemistry is protected and the science of physics is protected, that those kinds of that kind of threshold protection has been useful as we've moved forward for innovators, for people who want to build things, who want to interact with things, and build things that help keep us safer. So I think those were good things that happened in the 90s in the early days. And it was good that the EFF and a bunch of other folks got in there early on to try to set the table. Now, you know, here we are in 2026 and things are not looking near as great. And we realize that, you know, I say that when you go online, your rights should go with you, because we've always recognized that that's not magically going to happen. We have to have a fight, and those fights can change over time. And we're certainly in the midst of big fights right now around people's privacy. And we're seeing, you know, there's a Supreme Court cases up at the Supreme Court right now about whether your Fourth Amendment rights include protection against the ability for the government to seek these really, really broad warrants called geofence warrants, where
2: Right.
7: they ask for the location of everybody who is around a particular place at a time. So rather than having individualized suspicion and using that warrant to get information after you, they're getting these warrants that are broad and get everybody. That is a sea change from how the
2: Huge.
7: Fourth Amendment used to work. And we're going to see whether the courts are going to recognize what we see as an obvious attempt by the government to use new technologies to shrink people's rights.
6: Right. And my audience is very familiar with geofence warrants. That's something that I've been railing about for years and years and years. And I'm glad there's a Supreme Court case. The faith that I have necessarily about
7: Yeah, I'm not sure how it's going to go, right? We it may be something we don't win the first time and we'll have to come back on. I mean, I think the thing that for people to remember in all of these fights, and this is true offline and in online, like this is always a process, and we win some and we lose some, and certainly the people who want to reduce our rights don't just take the loss and go away. So those of us who are trying to vindicate our rights should recognize that, it is an ongoing process to try to stand up for people's rights, and that means we have to be resilient when things don't go our way, and persistent and patient. And all of those things are really hard when some of these things are a matter of life and death.
6: And I completely agree with that. And we can never give up that fight. And I think that's one of the most important lessons here, right? Is that it's not going to end as long as we have basically privacy and technology expanding to erode that privacy. I think it's an interesting case, especially because right now with under the First Amendment, we have a lot of protections for also things like misinformation and disinformation as well. And the platforms and technology are one where it's very easy to proliferate. I'll give you an example of this. This is also the radio show that interviewed one of the leaders of the flat earth movement. Not because I'm a flat earth guy, but because I basically wanted to get, his name is Mark, I wanted to get him on the show basically to talk about, well, in the 70s you had like six members, and if it wasn't for technology, you'd be like three people in a newsletter. You wouldn't have NBA players, basically saying, well, maybe the earth is flat, let me think about that.
7: Oh
6: And
7: my God, is
6: so
7: that happening?
6: I can't remember the NBA player's name, but one of them came out and was like, yeah, this sounds actually kind of right.
7: Oh
6: And
7: gosh.
6: so right and I also think that in the grand scheme of things, the flat earth people are pretty harmless, but we see a lot of more disinformation that does things like drive political wedges. And obviously we have platforms that prioritize anger for their algorithms and therefore their revenue. But I'm curious to know your thoughts, especially because you're such an advocate for the First Amendment. Is there a line between misinformation and disinformation versus just regular discourse? Because as I understand it, and please correct me if I'm wrong, but the original intent the founders had for the First Amendment was that we could have civilized discourse on disagreements on how things function, whether it's the government or otherwise, without recourse. And has that devolved in some way, or do I just misunderstand the original intent of the First Amendment?
7: I mean, look, scholars disagree about the original intent, and I'm not much of an originalist, but I do think there is this idea that came up actually later, but was kind of articulated by a justice later about this idea of the marketplace of ideas, right? This idea that everybody has their opinions and the truth will emerge because people are smart and thoughtful, and they will decide that the flat earth people really aren't supported by any science. And follow the science and end up in a Earth is round and we circle around the sun kind of way of thinking about, if you want to go think about the kind of geography and Ptolemy and all of that stuff. And so that was kind of that has become the accepted theory around the First Amendment. And I think there's still a lot of support for that. There certainly is in the US Supreme Court. And the set of risks from misinformation and disinformation are not really well handled by a First Amendment analysis. I tend to think that if we actually took a privacy first approach to this, we could shrink that problem down. Now, we wouldn't get rid of it. I mean, look, we need to educate people so they are able to just, so they understand enough about science to be able to understand why the flat earthers are wrong and the earth, I mean, at a certain level, First Amendment analysis cannot fix a lack of education because we have a country that's built on the idea that people are educated and smart and learn things. I'm not sure you can law your way out of that problem. And I worry a lot about censorship schemes that basically put somebody else in charge of making sure that dumb people don't have exposure to dumb ideas. Because whoever you put in charge of that is really, really powerful, right? I think a lot of people would like to do something about misinformation and disinformation, but they would disagree dramatically about who should be the person who decides what other people see. And I think that that's pretty clear right now in the United States. I think a lot of the people who are really worried about misinformation and disinformation would not trust the current federal government to be the decider about truth or not. And yet, once you decide that somebody's going to decide, you have to decide who that person is. And the First Amendment wasn't, to me anyway, isn't important. The reason it protects people saying things that are not true and other kinds of things like that is not because we want a society that's full of people saying things that aren't true. We recognize the power of, there's an old line that, a lie can make it halfway around the world before the truth gets its boots on, right? That way predates the internet. I think that was Will Rogers. The reason that we don't like censorship approaches to these problems is because then you got to pick a king. You got to pick a decider about censorship. And in America right now, I think a lot of people are rightfully worried that if we, that wouldn't yield a better decider. We don't have good deciders right now. Nobody wants Mark Zuckerberg to be the decider. I think people don't want Elon Musk to be the decider. Is it the big platforms who decide what's true or not? Well, let's look who's in charge of those and are we comfortable with that leadership? Let's look who's in charge of our government. I think there are lots of people who wouldn't want the Trump administration to do it, but there's actually a huge number of people who wouldn't want, leading Democrats to be the ones who decide that either. It's a bipartisan concern about electing a censor. And I think that's why I lean towards other kinds of approaches to get at these problems. And one of them is really privacy. It's the idea that this surveillance business model, back to where we started, more powerful people having power over less powerful people. If we give people privacy and stop this kind of ability, make it harder to do the hyper-targeting. So the people who are most likely to fall for flat earth stuff are the ones that get seen it in their feeds and stuff, get it presented to them. And we make it a little less harder to hyper-target individuals based upon their vulnerabilities. I think we'll begin to have some leeway on this. And one of the ways you can see this is, one of the problems that I think lots of people are concerned about is kind of young girls being constantly exposed to stuff that feeds body dysmorphia. Whether you're talking about bulimia or anorexia or other kinds of body image problems, the fact that it's really easy to find and target those young, vulnerable girls with your ads and your information is a side effect of the surveillance business model. And if we cut the knees out under that, it wouldn't be nearly, I think it wouldn't be nearly so powerful. We wouldn't fix it. But we would really address it in a way that doesn't empower a censor. And I think we should try all of those things before we decide we're going to elect a grand censor.
6: No, and I think that makes a lot of sense. And to that point, something I've talked about quite a bit after, really looking at Jean Twenge's work and Jonathan Haidt's work and some of the others is just the absolute destruction of mental health as a result of the prioritization of profit on like the Instagrams of the world. And then reading Sarah Wynne Williams' book, Careless People as well, just Oh, it was. It's unconscionable to me, you know, that is out there, just the lack of ethics and morals and all of that. I think there's an interesting like dichotomy, I think, that the public has with the private sector, but also with the government as well. And I think there's been a shifting landscape in the last 10 years, a la Edward Snowden. And it's something that I actually wanted to ask you about, because his disclosures, I think, really changed our understanding, the public's understanding of mass surveillance. And so we're a decade plus out of Snowden. I still think he's in Moscow.
7: Yes.
6: But what do you think the Snowden situation permanently changed? I mean, do you think like this entire situation with him remains unresolved to this day, just given the surveillance we've seen, you know, and we're all reading the news about the expansion of like flock cameras and like everything else? Like, what do you think about the Snowden, you know, a decade plus afterwards?
7: Well, I think that, I mean, first of all, you know, I'm still very grateful to Snowden for the risks that he took and the way that he helped open everybody's eyes to something. You know, we had been suing over the mass surveillance for 7 years before Snowden showed up.
6: Right.
7: And the government had been getting away with essentially lying about it.
6: Oh, yeah.
7: And after Snowden's information came forward, they were no longer able to lie about it. And we had to actually begin to face it at a level, and it got brought under, you know, some congressional oversight. It's actually up, the big mass surveillance programs that we sued over are up for renewal right now. And in the next couple of weeks in June, we'll Ooh. See if we get a warrant requirement for access to that information. I'm not optimistic, but it's actually the Freedom Caucus Republicans who are the ones who are making the strongest stance right now. Because the Democrats don't have any power in Congress.
6: Right.
7: So it's not like we don't have Democratic support, but we don't have enough. And the people who are blocking things and making it be kicked down the road are the Republicans. So I think Snowden brought a start of accountability, but we didn't end it. We were not able to. The national security folks were really able to convince enough people that that surveillance equals safety. And I think that that plus just the flood of money into local police, you know, local communities, when you're talking about flock cameras and other these mass surveillance tools are making their ways into local communities, often over the very strong objection of the people in those communities. I think the other thing that people who saw the Snowden revelations kind of thought was that America was still sufficiently democratic that people would be able to vote and decide whether they wanted these technologies in their communities. And I think there's a sad realization by a lot of people that most law enforcement really isn't accountable to the local communities at the level that people thought. So sadly, one of the things I think the Snowden revolutions helped reveal is how far we've drifted from an accountable democracy when it comes to our law enforcement and national security infrastructures, and how much they really operate in their own world without a lot of public oversight. And I think that shows the work that has to be done, but it's sad. Like you know, we work with groups all across the country who are like, we don't want these cameras in our community. And they go and they bring hundreds of people into, you know, local meetings about it. And, you know, like in Berkeley recently, the mayor of Berkeley is saying, we don't want this. The community doesn't want it. And the cops are like, yeah, well, we're not accountable to you. We're going to get it anyway. And I think that there's a lot of local systems where the cops have really emerged to be above the law. So we're working with communities. I think we can get it back. But I feel like underneath all of this is this idea that surveillance equals safety, that they have successfully sold at least to governmental officials, if not to citizens. In lots of places. And it's something we really have to face as a society. And we have to be able to face it with real information. You know, there's a problem now that law enforcement only tells us about their wins and they don't tell us about their losses. And as a result, people get a very Talk about misinformation and disinformation, the lack of information about how all these tools are being used by local law enforcement and how well they are doing compared to the cost is a huge black hole right now.
6: Yeah. No, it really is, and it's of deep concern, I think, to a lot of us. And it's also the intertwining of, these government entities, whether it's local, state, fed, in the corporate side of, the surveillance. Think about the Palantirs or even the Googles that are willing to play ball with geofence warrants and all of that. And just honestly, being respectful of time, I'm trying not to cut you
7: Yes.
6: off just because we disagree on
7: I
6: it.
7: know. I give
6: But
7: too long answers. I'm
6: I
7: sorry.
6: don't know. No, it's great. I'm absolutely loving this. I wish I had you for another 2 hours. I actually prepped like 40 questions for you because I didn't know how much time I had. But I do want to say this though, because your career has been absolutely just like amazing. So as you step back from leading the EFF in mid-June or so, what do you think the next generation of digital rights advocates need to understand well, I will say our generation learned the hard way? And also, on a tangent to that, when my audience finishes your book, and they will, believe me, I've got a very informed audience, what do you hope they feel compelled to do next with
7: Yeah,
6: everything?
7: I'll answer the second one first, which is, I'm very transparent in the book that I'm trying to recruit people. And not everyone can do this, but I'm really a big advocate for people actually trying to find jobs and dedicating their lives to doing this. Like some people can only volunteer and do stuff in between because they've got to raise money. But I think that if you think about the level of the fights that we need to have, having people and supporting people able to devote their lives to doing this kind of work is how we can win. I just think of all the Justice Department lawyers have full-time jobs and they do this for 30 years and they get better at it. And if what we have is a series of one-year fellowships of people who are right out of law school or just finished their PhD in computer science and they do it for a year and then they have to go out and get real jobs, we are outmatched. Right. And so I hope that people come out of the book realizing that this is something you can spend your life doing if you're a possible person, but that if you're not a person doing this, you've got to recognize that if you want other people to do this work, you need to support them for the long run, and you need to think about this as a serious endeavor that you're going to help support for the long run. Not everybody can do it, but EFF has 30,000 members right now who support us through thick and thin. Through 26 years, for the whole time that I've been the ED of EFF, we've had over 30,000 people who every year give us money so that we can be there for the fights for the long run, that we can see, we sued the NSA for 17 years. Like, that's a lot. And it took a lot of people making sure that we could keep doing that work. And, I think EFF should be 130,000 members, but I am so
6: Million.
7: grateful for the people who give us year in and year out because they see how important it is to have kind of a standing army ready to defend their privacy. So whether that's something you can be or something you can support, I hope that's what people get out of the book and that we win. We don't win in the short run sometimes. Sometimes we do. In the Bernstein case, it was we were able to really have a clear victory and kind of a nice narrative work. And the post 9/11 fights are much more chipping away kinds of fights where we win some, we lose some, we keep pushing forward. But either way, I hope that's what people come out, and I hope they become energized and think that it could be fun and a good way to spend your life. I put a bunch of personal stuff in there, which is, as a privacy advocate, I'm a little like, why did I do that? But because I really wanted a rich picture of what it's like to do this work for the long run, so I wasn't so that I could give a flavor of a life lived this way that hopefully would be interesting or enticing to other people to think they could do it.
6: Oh, that's great. And it really is an excellent read. So,
7: Thank
6: Cindy
7: you.
6: Cohn of the EFF, thank you so much for being here.
7: Oh, thank you.
6: Thank you. And to my audience, please, please, please go buy a copy, go read Privacy's Defender, My 30-Year Fight Against Digital Surveillance by Cindy. And just to my audience, remember, folks, we're all in this fight together.
7: Absolutely. Take care, everybody. Thank you so much, Nick.
6: Thank you. Take care.
8: And no time for my regular exit. Thank you so much. Obviously, the show ran long, but there's a ton of information here. Thanks for sticking around. 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Thank you very much.
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11: 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Lynn. Music by Robert C. Fullerton, with additional music by Bob Eccleston. Starring Devin Richtmeyer and Humphrey Rolston, with Jeff Savage, Kayla Sewell, Jerry Crystal, Jason Kulas, Kurt Boucher, Kristen Moracy, Rich Sear, and the singing of Christiane Olsen. Barnaby Druthers, Contralto.
12: There you are, Barnaby. I'll be with you in a moment.
13: Miss Thorne, I presume? I presume, because in some instances, I can never be too sure, even when I'm quite sure.
12: Forgive my appearance. Years in theatre afforded me an education in the art of disguise. I shall play the part of an elder socialite by the name of Mrs. Wright. Effective, is it not?
13: The only reason I know it's you instead of this so-called Mrs. Wright is because we're Golden Hour on Barrow Hill. And Mrs. Kipling said,
14: Miss Thorne
13: is waiting in the sitting room. And then she sighed a little bit and shuffled back to the kitchen or somewhere.
12: I trust my voice gave reassurance to the truth as well?
13: I would recognize that voice anywhere, except, of course, for the times when I don't.
12: I need you to contact Lord Pemberty. We require his broom.
13: Indeed. Well, no need to concern his lordship. I'm sure Mrs. Kipling will have everything well in hand in due time.
12: Mrs. Kipling does not have a broom. Lord Pemberty does, and I require it for a grand entrance at the Opera House.
13: Oh, never mind then. I'm sure the Opera House has a broom of their own. Someone's always spilling something. Can't be helped, I suppose, at least in the balcony. Heights have a way of affecting even the most diligent.
12: Barnaby, broom, as in coach, horse and carriage?
13: Ah, you mean broom, then?
12: Yes, of course. But I need a driver upon whom I can rely. Are you up to the challenge?
13: With pleasure. I have been missing our adventures with a passion. Our case files are something of a habit I do not wish to break.
12: Careful, Barnaby. There is nothing virtuous in a vice. Now, will you take me to the Opera House?
13: Will you require me to watch this opera of yours?
12: I need you to replace Lord Pemberty's coachman. We are in search of a man named Victor Bissett. His father has not heard from him and wishes for me to locate him.
13: What does this have to do with the opera?
12: You have not heard of Bissett, the opera singer? No matter. To answer your question, it would be a pleasure to hear him sing, but there is no immediate plan to enjoy a performance.
13: Oh, thank goodness!

0: We have arrived, Mrs. Wright.
1: Thank you. Please wait here. I shan't be long.
2: Welcome to the Opera House, Mrs. Wright.
1: Thank you, Mr. Bloomquist. Or should I address you as Doctor? Is that a doctor's pouch you have?
2: Oh, this is nothing. A prop for a performance. I was returning it. Thank you for coming. We were expecting you later in the afternoon, I was to understand.
1: The stars align for an earlier visit. I trust my husband has communicated with you our intentions here.
2: Something was spoken of, an endowment. We would be honored to accept it if it is under consideration.
1: It is under consideration. Strong consideration. But I wish to review your situation for myself.
2: Do you have expertise in this area, Mrs. Wright? You do seem familiar to me. Do you regularly attend our performances?
1: There is no greater expert in London than myself. Of that you can be certain.
3: Mr. Blomquist, I'm just stepping out for the air.
2: Ah, Mrs. Wright, may I introduce you to our contralto, Adelia Yarrow?
3: Delighted to make your acquaintance, I'm sure.
1: Contralto? I have some expertise in that area, Miss Yarrow. Where did you study?
3: Prague.
1: Excellent. I expected no less. You must be working with Victor Bisset. He is bass, is he not?
3: That is...
2: Our bass is Charles Wickham. Superb. Highly sought after. We are fortunate to have him.
1: The Opera House has lost Victor Bisset, their star. This is not a positive sign, surely.
2: There is no greater voice than Wickham. To that I can attest.
1: Where, pray tell, is Bisset?
2: It has been at least a season, Mrs. Wright. I was under the understanding you have attended our performances.
1: Not recently, but time has not the power to dull the air. Now, of Victor Bisset, which company did he join after yours?
2: I could not say.
1: Could not or would not?
2: I do not know the answer to where he went, but we may be able to track down the exact date when he left, if that is of importance to you. If I can retire to the office, I can put this pouch away and locate the information you seek.
1: Certainly you may go to your office.
2: Thank you.
1: And I will join you.
0: Lovely day.
3: Indeed it is, sir. Are you outside the opera for any purpose in particular, or simply enjoying the lovely day?
0: I am here at the pleasure of Mrs. Wright. Her broom, of course.
3: I see. Then you are not here to appreciate the opera?
0: I appreciate opera greatly. Mostly, I appreciate the fact that it exists, don't you know? Mother always considered opera a necessary component of education.
3: Did you learn much of opera from this education of hers?
0: I learned to avoid it whenever possible, Miss...
3: Yarrow, I sing here.
0: Ah, my apologies. No offence intended. Some people enjoy opera very, very much.
3: The opera world accepts your voice of confidence. Your mistress is one who enjoys opera as well. She is inside inquiring after the whereabouts of a singer, Victor Bisset.
0: Really? Oh, how interesting. Do you know where he is?
3: I just joined this season. He left before that, just after some others.
0: Oh, bother. It would have made any search simpler if you held the answer.
3: But I do know there were stories. The parting was not made on mutual grounds. There was some dissatisfaction from my understanding.
0: He did not prefer this opera house? I could understand that. It does seem a bit stuffy.
3: No, good sir. The dissatisfaction was against him.
0: Oh, indeed. Tell me more.
4: I trust Lord Pemberty appreciated the return of the broom?
0: He was happy it was returned in one piece, and I noticed he did not offer it for any future services.
4: Thank you for being my driver. My task is a concerning one.
0: Any time at the opera will tend toward that direction. For what purpose were we there?
4: There is much about my history you do not know.
0: I don't require it, if it is not freely offered. Knowing one's character is much more important than knowing one's history.
4: I was contralto at La Scala and prima donna for the Imperial Opera of Warsaw. I sang with the greatest voices of the time, and one such voice was owned by Victor Bisset. You did not know of him.
0: Don't judge anything by it. It takes great effort to gain knowledge of a subject, but it takes even greater effort to maintain one's ignorance.
4: It is highly unusual for a star of that magnitude to vanish entirely, and yet this appears to be the case for Bisset. Strangely, it was only his father who reached out to me to inquire about his location.
0: Why to you? There appears to be something more personal than general interest in locating a colleague, or have I missed something?
4: You miss nothing. Now, according to the proprietor of the company, Bisset left their service nearly 10 months ago.
0: Quite extraordinary, because according to Miss Yarrow, he left under dubious circumstances shortly after the departure of two others, a baritone by the name of Windsor, and the contralto named something Ravel.
4: Sophia Ravel.
0: That's the chap.
4: When the web of intrigue offers the tiniest thread of chance, we must pull it, Barnaby. Do you have contact with the papers?
0: Spotty does. You remember Smythe. He assisted us with that business with the magician.
4: Of course. Engage his services. And do not forget you still owe him the 10 guineas. The debt has been running for about 5 years, is that right?
0: Pay him now and rob him of a story he must share weekly at the Grey Griffins? I should think not. Smythe's contact at the Times located an engagement announcement between a Sophia Ravel and a Jonathan Windsor. Windsor is on the west side of London.
4: Windsor the baritone and Ravel the contralto made a couple at the expense of Bisset the bass.
0: Was there cause for envy between Windsor and Bisset?
4: It's an operatic company. There is cause for envy with every note, but even more so when entanglements mingle.
0: Entanglements? I don't quite follow you,
5: Miss Thorne.
0: But it sounds rather prurient.
4: Indeed. To West London, then.

0: Revel?
1: Windsor, actually. Mrs.
0: Sophia.
1: What? Why are you here?
2: Harper.
0: Victor. I am here about Victor.
1: Victor. He always had a thing for contraltos, didn't he? At least the new girl was spared.
0: Your replacement.
1: I am replaced by no one. Pity you cannot say the same.
0: You spent so much time dragging him to you. How you wasted your time.
1: Did I? It was not a loss to learn that the true pleasure, such as it was in the wanting.
0: How long did it last after I was gone?
1: My interest. The moment it happened, obviously. The actual date I announced it to him is not at all that important.
0: Where is he?
1: He is not here.
0: I did not expect it. Where then?
1: Bad habits. Victor was always a man of bad habits. What did you forget? Falling in love was the most contemptible one, but not the most severe, especially when the worst ones are introduced at a moment of weakness.
0: Have you no soul, Sophia?
1: A true artist lives in truth. It is cowardice to think a half-truth is a fair equation.
0: Where is he?
1: You hate me because I'm willing to wield the power you used to possess.
0: Where is Victor?
1: You knew him better than almost anyone. So you should know, he didn't go anywhere. A man who does not go anywhere ceases to be of interest to me. Do not come here again. You will not be welcome.
3: Who is it, Sophia?
1: No one, Jonathan. No one at all.

0: His flat has been vacant for some time, but according to my sources, who were paid dearly, there are three of these dens within a walk of his home. I shall inquire at this one first.
1: You wish to inquire in there? Surely not. Allow me to go in your stead.
0: He will not listen to you. He does not know who you are.
1: Better to be safe than miss the mark entirely.
0: Trying to be safe will miss the mark. Wait for me here.
2: You shouldn't be here. This is no place for a lady.
0: I understand Victor Bissett is here.
2: We don't exactly use names.
0: A man with a deep, unmistakable voice. Dark beard. Tall. But you would know him by his voice.
2: I know the one. On your left. Careful where you step.

0: Victor. Victor, wake up. It is time to go.
1: My Harper?
0: You are mistaken.
1: You are my Harper Thorn.
2: No matter the disguise, I always know when it is you.
0: You are mistaken.
2: But you are here. In this moment, you are mine. Not like Sophia. Not like her.
0: It is time to get up. Victor, time to go. You should not be here.
2: You should not be here. You should not see me. I cannot hear her song.
0: Her song is not here.
2: It was. I used to hear it. Now I can't. It does not return to me.
0: It was never here. It is outside. Get up and come with me and hear it better.
2: No. No, you must go. Don't come back. Laisse-moi contempler ton visage.
0: Faust, Victor. Yes, you are in the prison. But your Mephistopheles will not prevail. Get up.
2: Go! Do not come back. Go. I do not want to hear you talk. I just want to hear the music. How am I? Sophia.
0: Come.
2: Go!
0: I will go. But remember, the music is outside.

0: Goodbye, Victor.
1: Are you all right, Miss Thorne?
0: No.
1: Was he there?
0: I wish I could say I saw my friend there. I need you to send a wire at once to our friends at the Yard to meet us at the theater. And then we will put an end to this cruel affair tonight.
1: We shall make it right.
0: That is impossible, but we will make it end.

0: Good night.
1: I will lock up. Good night, Adelia.
2: Bloomquist, I know it was you.
1: But who's there? Show yourself.
2: When a doctor's pouch is held by a man without a practice, it does not contain something that heals. It holds something else.
1: Who are you?
2: The one who speaks for Victor.
1: I'm not responsible for Victor. He's responsible for himself.
2: Why? Why did you start him on the path of his destruction?
1: He refused to go on. He refused to perform. Sophia broke him. So I offered him something to take his mind off of. It was only the one time. He made it worse on his own.
2: It was your action that led to his descent. And when he fell, you replaced him, forgot him, and moved on.
1: Let's see who you are. Let me light the lamp. Who are you?
3: The name is Gregson. You can call me Inspector Gregson if you like. And I have so many follow-up questions for you. At the yard.
4: The yard will be busy tonight, Inspector.
1: Miss Thorne, I should have recognized you.
4: If you had focused on anyone but yourself, you would have, Bloomquist.
3: There's more for the yard to do, Miss Thorne.
4: Quite so, Inspector. There is one more task to perform before this night is over.

0: Thank you for coming this morning, Inspector.
1: The thanks should go to you, Miss Thorne. The Pharmacy Act of 1868 limited the sale of those kinds of items to chemists and pharmacists, and neither chemists nor pharmacists were to be found in that den.
2: It may not stop another location from opening its doors within the hour.
0: The pain it causes stops for no one. There is no virtue in that vice.
1: You should also know that Victor Bassett was not within the den when we arrived. There was no man matching his description when we shut it down.
2: Perhaps he left to start anew, to follow the music away from there, as you requested.
1: Perhaps he found another establishment, one where he would not be found. It is equally likely.
0: I do not believe either. I put my faith in facts, and there are not enough facts to weigh in favour of one conjecture over another. But I can work until I uncover the facts, and until then, I can hope.
2: But what do you tell your client, his father?
0: I shall tell him Victor was alive. I saw him. He did not wish to be contacted, but he still values music, and I hope one day he returns to it.
1: That does settle the account. If there's nothing further, I'll be off.
2: I will leave with you, Inspector. Unless there's anything further, Miss Thorne.
0: Nothing further.
2: You know, when you have need of anything from me, I'll be there, as always.
0: I know. Thank you, dearly.
3: Thank you, Mrs. Kipling. We'll see ourselves out.
1: Beautiful. What is it?
3: It is a memory and a prayer.

0: Barnaby Druthers is an audio theater program that is part mystery, part comedy. It certainly blends genres. It stars Humphrey Ralston as Barnaby Druthers and Devin Richtmeyer as his confidant, the woman of mystery, who is the brains behind the operation. The program is directed by A.J. Lynn and written, created, and produced by J. Timothy Quirk, with additional production by Kurt Boucher. Barnaby Druthers began as an episode in the audio theater program Nutmeg Junction. Here I am in interview discussing it.
1: When Devin and Humphrey came on board with Nutmeg Junction, paired them together for one short story, and then after that, I had a sense as to what the characters would do, and we immediately did more stories after that, and then because Humphrey and Devin did so well in the roles, Barnaby Druthers is its own radio show.
0: A.J. Lynn, the director of the program, describes her process.
2: Joe will send me a script. Occasionally, we'll talk about changing one or two things, but then casting starts. I got Humphrey and Devin always. Sometimes I'll either have to go back and listen to older shows or to see what I've got for talent in Nutmeg Junction to do different accents. I see who's available, who has the certain talents we need for that particular script, whether it's modern or Victorian era. Then comes the listening part, making sure that I'm getting appropriate audio from everyone. After recording, it's out of my hands.
0: Devin Richtmeyer plays Harper Thorne.
3: I am Devin. I play Barnaby's partner in crime. She's kind of the brains behind the operation, but she doesn't really want the glory. She just does it for the joy of solving mysteries. And I think she also enjoys the fact that Barnaby really likes the attention. So she kind of just leaves it up to him.
0: Humphrey Ralston plays the titular role, Barnaby Druthers.
4: I love playing a role. And the other character,

0: characters and the other people in the show are just so great. And we just have a lot of fun doing it. And we can't wait to get back in the studio. I really respect and enjoy being with these other great actors. And, you know, while my name is on the show, I'm really only a small part of what actually makes it a really enjoyable experience. And hopefully the audience gets as much out of it as we do. I think we genuinely enjoy being with each other.
1: Kurt Boucher, who assists with production, finds inspiration in the classic audio theater programs.
2: Well, as a kid, you know, I was a big sci-fi fan. And so Orson Welles' War of the Worlds, or his production of that. And then I found out there was all this other stuff. I used to actually get it out on a record from the library and bring it home and listen to it that way. So then when Joe offered this, it was an amazing opportunity.
1: Humphrey Ralston describes the joy of working on Barnaby Druthers.
0: What I really want to get across is just how brilliant the writing Joe is and what a wonderful team that he's assembled. You know, I'm fortunate to play the lead character, and I love playing Barnaby Druthers. And my wife would say that I've actually become Barnaby Druthers. I'm more stupid now than I've ever been. But always happy to take credit for everything that goes well. But it's Joe's writing is wonderful, and I love playing a role.
1: J. Timothy Quirk describes the writing process.
3: I'm thinking about the show constantly and stories constantly. For the most part, it's I've kicked around an idea for so long, and I have an idea as to where it's going to begin, middle, and end. And then as I'm writing it, I kind of edit it as I go, because we have a weekly show. So we have to make sure that we have something that can go out on air. We want to bring new stories to the front.
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7: Here's your Curry Coast weather picture from KCIWLP and the National Weather Service. Tonight, cloudy with patchy fog and a low around 54. Mild west-northwest winds becoming calm this evening. Tomorrow, mostly sunny with patchy fog before 5 p.m. and a high near 57. West winds around 5 miles per hour. And then tomorrow night, expect patchy fog overnight and a low around 52 under mostly cloudy skies. 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
8: 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And here they are with Olivia's Leaving, right here on Local Roots.

From Portland, Camp Crush with Gravity. 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She's from Eugene, Haley Loren, and she has got a great song out called Keep On, Let's Drink the Good Wine, right here on Local Roots.

Seattle singer-songwriter Kerry Jennings and Straight Line. You are listening to Local Roots. I'm your host, Robert Richter, bringing you music from musicians here in the Northwest. Also from Seattle, Tether the Star and D-Generation. From Seattle, Kristen Marlowe with Stay. From Chelan, Washington, Matthew Sherrard with Every Little Thing. And our set started out with Seattle singer-songwriter Haley Loren and Keep On, Let's Drink the Good Wine. Let's get back to the music right now with Frances Appleton from Portland. And here she is with Keep You, right here on Local Roots.

0: Portland singer-songwriter Megan Cronin, and Happier. You are listening to Local Roots. I'm your host, Robert Richter, bringing you music from musicians here in the Northwest. From Boise, a.k.a. Bell, with A.M. Dew. From Portland, Baby Grendel, Timeless. And our set started out with Portland singer-songwriter Francis Appleton and Keep You. 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
1: 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The National Weather Service broadcasts weather conditions throughout the day on BHF channel WX2, and the Coast Guard broadcasts weather conditions and river bar conditions on BHF channel 22 Alpha at 9:30 a.m., 12 p.m., and 4:30 p.m. River bars are unique to the Pacific Northwest, and the conditions of these bars can change dramatically with the change in tides and weather conditions. Coast Guard can restrict the ability of boaters to cross the bar depending on vessel size and bar conditions. 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Coast Guard reminds you that beaches and waterways of the Pacific Northwest are majestic, but they also can be treacherous. Remember to treat Mother Nature with the respect that she deserves.
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4: Here's your Curry Coast weather picture from KCIWLP and the National Weather Service. Tonight, cloudy with patchy fog and a low around 54. Mild west-northwest winds becoming calm this evening. Tomorrow, mostly sunny with patchy fog before 5 p.m. and a high near 57. West winds around 5 miles per hour. And then tomorrow night, expect patchy fog overnight and a low around 52 under mostly cloudy skies. 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I'm Pete Lutz.
0: All right, we are ready for hour two of Local Roots, music from Northwest artists. I'm your host, Robert Richter, bringing you music from musicians right here in the Pacific Northwest. Let's start hour two with Seattle band The Rallies. Here they are with You Set Me Free, right here on Local Roots.

talented Portland band Family Worship Center, and Total Monet. You are listening to Local Roots. I'm your host, Robert Richter, bringing you music from musicians right here in the Northwest. Portland's Camille Trudeau with Softer Language. Riley Eggy from Tacoma, Love Goes On. From Portland, Laughing About Nothing and Blind Love. And we started the second hour out with The Rallies from Seattle with You Set Me Free. 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And here they are with Fantasy, right here on Local Roots. Come.

from Boise, Idaho. They call themselves Trippy Hearts, and that was their song Leaf. You are listening to Local Roots. I'm your host, Robert Richter, bringing you music from musicians here in the Northwest. From Seattle, Hot Hail and Commitment, Jody Ellen from Tacoma with The Play Pretend, Chico Detour from Seattle with Soft Eyes, and our set started out with Seattle's Heavy Bloom and Fantasy. Let's get back to the music with Gina Beliveau and Kurt Lindsay from the Puget Sound area, and here they are with Bettin' on You, right here on Local Roots.

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1: 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We heard from Southwest Washington singer-songwriter Brenna Larson with You're My Baby. From Gig Harbor, Washington, Sonny Luden, I'm a Doll. From Tacoma, Steve Alamant, Give Back the Key to My Heart. 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
4: Here's your Curry Coast weather picture from KCIWLP and the National Weather Service. Tonight, cloudy with patchy fog and a low around 54. Mild west-northwest winds becoming calm this evening. Tomorrow, mostly sunny with patchy fog before 5 p.m. and a high near 57. West winds around 5 miles per hour. And then tomorrow night, expect patchy fog overnight and a low around 52 under mostly cloudy skies. 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I'm Pete Lutz. La, la, la.
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1: The ICC and its friends are waging a war against our country, not with bullets or missiles, but with statutes, compacts, and the force of so-called international law.
0: The Trump administration's announced new plans for the United States to systematically disable the International Criminal Court brick by brick. We'll speak with longtime war crimes prosecutor Reed Brody about the new attack, as well as the possibility of Israeli Prime Minister Benjamin Netanyahu being arrested in New York for alleged war crimes in Gaza if he comes to the United Nations. New York Mayor Mamdani says he's weighing his options. Then we look at the World Cup with former soccer player Jules Boycott, author of Red Card, the 2026 World Cup, Sports Washing, and the FIFA Greed Machine. Finally, a movement's growing targeting Flock, the automatic license plate reader company. Critics accuse Flock of building a nationwide mass surveillance system.
2: They can create a record of every place you've traveled for as long as they keep the data. And this can include really sensitive places, like political meetings you've gone to, doctor's offices, religious institutions, even where you sleep at night.
0: All that and more coming up. Welcome to Democracy Now!, democracynow.org, The War and Peace Report. I'm Amy Goodman. In Yemen, Houthi leaders have declared a naval blockade against Saudi Arabia, opening a new front in the conflict embroiling the Middle East. The announcement sent shockwaves through global energy markets that were already rattled from renewed U.S. attacks on Iran and the closure of the Strait of Hormuz. Experts warn a closure of the Bab al-Mandeb Strait near Houthi-controlled territory at the mouth of the Red Sea could halt Saudi oil exports to Asia while slashing global oil supply by some 7%. On Monday, thousands of Houthi supporters rallied in Sana'a in Yemen in support of the blockade.
3: The decision is wise in response to the Saudi aggression and its blockade. They have blockaded us for 12 years. So we say to them, a blockade for blockade, airports for airports, and ports for ports.
0: Saudi Arabia promised to meet the Houthis' blockade with force and said it would move to protect its ships moving through the Bab al-Mandeb Strait. Meanwhile, the cost of insuring cargo ships traversing the Red Sea soared Monday, more than doubling after the Houthi announcement. The United States has carried out a 10th consecutive night of strikes on Iran, with reports of explosions in Sirik, Bandar Abbas, Keshm Island, Shiraz, and Isfahan. In response, Iran's military launched retaliatory strikes on U.S. assets in Jordan, Bahrain, and Kuwait, claiming hits on U.S. radar communications and air defense systems. Meanwhile, at least three oil tankers erupted in flames after coming under Iranian fire while attempting to pass through the Strait of Hormuz. On Monday, the Pentagon identified two U.S. soldiers killed in an Iranian strike on their base in Jordan. Private Isabella Gonzalez of Carrollton, Texas, was just 19 years old. She was killed alongside First Lieutenant Tyler James Feehan of Hawaii. There are among at least 17 U.S. service members killed in action supporting President Trump's attacks on Iran. This comes after the New York Times reported the Pentagon failed to disclose nearly 100 injuries to U.S. troops since July 7th. In Gaza, health officials say an entire Palestinian family was wiped off the civil registry overnight in an Israeli strike on their home. The attack on Gaza City's Sabra neighborhood came without warning around 2 a.m., sending shrapnel flying into the tents of displaced Palestinians living nearby. It killed Firas al-Masri, along with his wife, Salsabil, their three daughters and son. This is the children's grandfather, Abu Yusuf al-Masri.
4: We were unable to save our grandchildren and children from the flames and the devastation. Six people were martyred, most of them children and women, without mercy and without any prior warning. All these are crimes by the Israelis. When the world thinks there's a ceasefire or relative calm, there is no relative calm, and there is no safe place at all.
0: In more news from Gaza, Hamas has selected Khalil Ahaya as its new leader, filling a role left vacant for nearly 2 years after Israel assassinated its former head, Yahya Sinwar, in October 2024. Ohio was part of negotiations with President Trump's son-in-law, Jared Kushner, and special envoy Steve Witkoff last October. Before that, he survived an Israeli airstrike on a residential complex in Qatar's capital, Doha, last September. That attack killed one of Ohio's sons. In the United States, a federal judge has paused the $110 billion merger of Paramount Skydance with Warner Brothers Discovery, granting a request from a coalition of 12 state attorneys general. The judge scheduled an August 3rd hearing on the state's motion for a preliminary injunction to halt the merger. The Writers Guild of America filed its own lawsuit against the merger, claiming it would negatively impact union members' wages and lead to job losses. The Trump administration is seeking to uncover the confidential sources who spoke to journalists at the New York Times about security concerns relating to President Trump's new plane donated to him by Qatar. The Justice Department issued subpoenas to phone service providers to obtain several journalists' phone and text messaging records and their relatives' phone records, like parents and spouse, including from one reporter's mother. The Times has asked the judge to quash the requests. In a report, the State Department has accused the Cuban government of waging a, quote, sustained campaign of subversion against the United States, unquote. The report claims Cuba's backed a number of groups in the United States, including the National Lawyers Guild, Code Pink, Pastors for Peace, and the National Network on Cuba. In a statement, Code Pink said, quote, "This latest attempt by the State Department is just one of many politically motivated witch hunts designed to silence anti-war voices who dare to challenge U.S. militarism. It's about justifying even more aggression against Cuba while turning advocates for peace into suspects," Code Pink said. The 100-page report also includes quotes from earlier New York Times reporting, including a reference to me, as well as Democracy Now! The Trump administration's activated the Alien Terrorist Removal Court for the first time since it was established by law in 1996. Congress approved the five-judge court for extraordinary cases when normal proceedings could expose classified material. It allows for the rapid deportation of foreign nationals deemed by the court to be, quote, alien terrorists, along with their immediate family members. Last week, the Justice Department submitted the first-ever application to the court, which has remained dormant for three decades. Details of the July 15th application are sealed with a cover sheet marking its contents as classified. U.S. District Judge Joan Erickson, a George W. Bush appointee, subsequently issued an order asking the Trump administration to make a more thoughtful application. In Arizona, an open letter signed by 120 prisoners at the Eloy Detention Center alleges a range of human rights abuses, including severe medical neglect, verbal and physical abuse by guards, and poor mental health care. Prisoners say anyone complaining about poor conditions is sent to solitary confinement called the hole. Here in New York, police say a former Army veteran has been taken into custody after using fireworks to start a fire outside 26 Federal Plaza in Lower Manhattan, where many immigrants have been held in unsanitary and overcrowded conditions. According to the FBI, 43-year-old Andrew Arabaca doused a stairwell with gasoline and ignited it. He also fired 5 to 7 pellets from an airsoft gun. The Department of Homeland Security described him as an anti-ICE rioter. This is James Barnicle, assistant director in charge of the FBI's New York field office.
5: Mr. Arabaca came armed with bad intentions. I will say that 26 Federal Plaza has long been a target of extremists, of terrorists. And today, the extremism was brought here.
0: 26 Federal Plaza became infamous last year as mass federal agents repeatedly arrested immigrants who'd come from mandatory check-ins and court appointments. Last summer, a judge ordered the Trump administration to address prolonged confinement at jails inside 26 Federal Plaza, citing severe overcrowding, medical neglect, and limited access to food, water, sanitary products, and a place to sleep. President Trump said Monday he would impose tariffs of 50% on a wide range of goods imported from Canada. The duties are set to take effect in 30 days with exemptions for Canadian fuel, fish, fertilizer and critical minerals. Trump announced the tariffs after threatening to sanction Canada for wildfire smoke drifting over much of the United States and after declaring Canada unfairly discriminated against U.S. autos, alcohol and dairy products. In the Democratic Republic of Congo, the death toll from the Ebola outbreak has surged to 930 with over 2,300 confirmed cases. It comes as the World Health Organization warned last week Ebola is spreading in the DRC faster than in any previous outbreak. Meanwhile, in Kenya, activists are accusing authorities of violating a court order that halted the setup of a U.S.-backed Ebola quarantine center following reports Americans were being quarantined in Kenya. Local residents have protested against the facility recently, leading to the deaths of two people when the protests turned violent. The UN's refugee agency warns more than 500 Rohingya refugees are missing and fear dead after a pair of boats capsized off the coast of Burma. The 530 asylum seekers departed June 29th from Burma's Rakhine State, where Rohingya Muslims have suffered pogroms and other major human rights abuses amidst fighting between Burma's military junta and separatist fighters, even before the latest tragedy. It's believed nearly 300 people have gone missing or lost their lives so far this year while fleeing violence off the coast of Burma. In India, tens of thousands of youth-led protesters have rallied against the right-wing government of Prime Minister Narendra Modi, calling for the resignation of India's education minister. That's Dharmendra Pradhan. Protesters are blaming him for the leak of national exam questions that were circulated on social media, forcing millions of students to retake the exam. Some students ended up dying by suicide after studying for the exam 4 years. Abhijit Dibke, founder of the so-called Cockroach Janata Party, blamed India's Minister of Home Affairs, Amit Shah, and Prime Minister Narendra Modi for ordering a bloody crackdown on protesters.
6: Today, what the Delhi police have done, the way they beat students, the way they hit them in their heads, it was very shameful. Due to this, the country's reputation is being damaged worldwide. And we all know why Delhi police did all of this, because they received orders from Narendra Modi and Amit Shah.
0: And in Nicaragua, President Daniel Ortega has declared his nation will no longer hold elections. Ortega made the announcement during a Sunday evening speech in Managua commemorating the 1979 Sandinista revolution that overthrew the U.S.-backed dictatorship of Anastasio Somoza.
7: No volverán a haber elecciones.
8: There won't be any more elections here for them to try to seize the government and seize power. The days when parties backed by the Yankees and the Somocistas would return to power are over. Never again.
0: It was Ortega's first public appearance in 2 months. In 2021, he secured a fourth term as president following a months-long crackdown on dissent during which dozens of opposition figures, including seven presidential hopefuls, were arrested. A United Nations report earlier this year found President Ortega and his wife Rosario Murillo, whom he named co-president, eliminated all checks and balances on their power to build an authoritarian state in Nicaragua. And those are some of the headlines. This is Democracy Now!, democracynow.org, the War and Peace Report. I'm Amy Goodman in New York, joined by Democracy Now!'s Juan Gonzalez in Chicago. Hi, Juan.
9: Hi, Amy, and welcome to all of our listeners and viewers across the country and around the world.
0: We begin today's show with a major escalation in the Trump administration's campaign against the International Criminal Court, the ICC. U.S. Secretary of State Marco Rubio announced new plans to systematically dismantle the ICC, quote, brick by brick. Last week, Rubio published an opinion piece in The Wall Street Journal, released a video attacking the Hague-based tribunal, accusing it of overreach.
1: But as we speak, the ICC and its friends are waging a war against our country, not with bullets or missiles, but with statutes, compacts, and the force of so-called international law. When the ICC was born 24 years ago, they told us that it was merely a narrow backstop, a global court that would step in to prosecute only the gravest offenses, things like genocide and war crimes, and only when a nation's courts were unable to prosecute them on their own. But the truth is, it was something far more radical and extreme. It was a global tribunal staffed by unelected globalist bureaucrats who claim their power is almost unlimited. The danger of this global court has only continued to grow. Today it threatens every aspect of our political and legal system. Border Patrol agents removing violent criminals from our country. American Marines risking their lives to defend our homeland. Prosecutors working to dismantle terrorist plots to attack and kill Americans. If we stand idle, all of them would be at the mercy of foreign judges thousands of miles away, facing the constant risk of prosecution and even imprisonment for the so-called crime of defending their own country.
0: In his Wall Street Journal piece, Rubio singled out human rights organizations, including Democracy for the Arab World Now, or DAWN, for supporting international accountability efforts. Rubio's attacks came as DAWN has filed a major lawsuit in U.S. federal court challenging the Trump administration's sanctions targeting the International Criminal Court. The lawsuit argues the sanctions, quote, violate Americans' constitutional right to engage in Palestine-related human rights advocacy, unquote. Rubio's attack on the ICC comes 2 years after the court's chief prosecutor, Karim Khan, announced in 2024 he was seeking arrest warrants for Israeli Prime Minister Benjamin Netanyahu, then Israeli Defense Minister Yoav Gallant, as well as three Hamas leaders over alleged war crimes and crimes against humanity. Since then, Khan has been accused of sexual misconduct by a female aide. On Friday, the ICC's 125 member states are scheduled to hold a special session at the United Nations to vote on Khan's future. Meanwhile, New York City Mayor Zoran Mamdani reiterated Monday he's still looking into arresting Israeli Prime Minister Benjamin Netanyahu if he visits New York for the UN General Assembly in September.
10: When it comes to Benjamin Netanyahu, we're speaking about someone who's the subject of an international criminal court arrest warrant. And he's the subject of this arrest warrant for alleged crimes against humanity, for war crimes, and he's the architect of the genocide against Palestinians in Gaza as Israel's prime minister. These are not facts of my personal assessment, they are facts of public record. And I believe that when someone is charged with an international criminal court warrant, it's something that should be taken seriously, whether it's Benjamin Netanyahu or it's Vladimir Putin or whomever else. What I've also made clear is that my administration will follow all applicable local laws.
0: For more, we go to Toulouse, France, where we're joined by Reed Brody, war crimes prosecutor, a member of the International Commission of Jurists, and author of To Catch a Dictator, The Pursuit and Trial of Hissène Habré. He's also on the board of DAWN. Reed Brody, welcome back to Democracy Now! Can you respond to the U.S. Secretary of State, Marco Rubio, writing in the Wall Street Journal he wants to dismantle the International Criminal Court brick by brick?
11: Sure. Thank you, Amy, again. Look, this is not a defense of American sovereignty against a runaway court. This is an insurance policy against accountability for crimes that the Trump administration is committing in plain sight. Look, Marco Rubio knows that bombing Iran without Security Council authorization constitutes aggression under the UN Charter. That blowing up boats in the Caribbean and killing their occupants without trial constitutes murder. That rendering migrants to a notorious Salvadoran prison where they were tortured can create criminal liability. And in fact, sanctioning judges and prosecutors for doing their job is itself a crime under crime against the administration of justice under the court statute. So this isn't about American sovereignty, it's about impunity.
9: And Reed, how, in your estimation, has the Trump administration approached international law, especially in this second, Trump's second term?
11: You know, I mean, obviously, American adherence to international law has always been selective and often hypocritical. I mean, think about the invasion of Iraq, the Bush torture program, and you know, Washington has traditionally championed war crimes tribunals as long as they prosecuted other people, right? The defeated, the outcast, the enemy of the West. But, you know, even at its most hypocritical, the United States paid tribute to the rules. It claimed its wars were legal. It wrote memos to argue that torture wasn't torture. Hypocrisy, as they say, is the tribute that vice pays to virtue. But Trump has even stopped, you know, the pretense. He bombs Iran and, you know, hardly bothers with the legal justification. He blows up boats and posts the videos. The Secretary of State speaks about so-called international law. And vows to dismantle the world's criminal court brick by brick. So, I mean, earlier presidents violated the rules while pretending to honor them. And Trump, I think, is just, trying to destroy the rules.
9: And what about Marco Rubio's contention that the International Criminal Court has far exceeded its original mandate? What's your response to that?
11: You know, when you listen to Marco Rubio, you hear a court waging war with statutes. You know, that tells you everything. I mean, to this administration, law itself is the enemy. And I think if we think about it, they are trying to do abroad what they're doing at home, right? Trample on international law like they're trampling on domestic law, while they undermine all of the institutions that could get in their way, the courts and the ICC, the journalists, the civil society organization. So it's very much, I think, in keeping with what the administration is doing in the United States.
0: Reid, can you talk about the bombing of desalination plants, their significance, and talk overall about people around the world looking at what's happening to and whether to take human rights crimes allegations seriously?
11: You know, I mean, the cornerstone principle of the laws of war is that you can only attack military targets, right? Never civilians, never civilian objects. And the Geneva Conventions in particular protect objects that are indispensable to the survival of the civilian population. And they specifically name in the Geneva Conventions drinking water installations. So, deliberately or even recklessly, attacking a population's water supply would be a war crime, full stop. And, you know, in this case, you know, we have Trump publicly threatening. He said earlier, that they would hit possibly all desalination plants. So when a president announces his intention to destroy the infrastructure that civilians depend on to survive and then does it, that looks like the deliberate targeting of a civilian population's lifeline. Now, President Trump and the military commanders who carry out these orders, could one day face prosecution for these things. I mean, let's remember that the ICC has already charged Russian generals for exactly this, attacking the infrastructure in Ukraine, the power grids. And at dawn, we've called on Iran and the Gulf states to give the ICC jurisdiction over crimes committed on their territories. And in fact, that is specifically what Rubio singled us out for.
9: And Reid, I wanted to ask you about New York Mayor Zohran Mamdani's raising the possibility of seeking to arrest Benjamin Netanyahu when he comes to New York for the General Assembly. Is that even possible for a local mayor or local police force to enforce an international warrant like this?
11: Well, I think there are a lot of complex legal issues involved, including his potential immunity as a sitting prime minister. The United Nations agreement with the United States which requires the United States to let people, speak, to come to the United Nations. I think it's really important that he's saying this. I mean, Netanyahu is under an ICC arrest warrant for crimes against humanity. The United States may be obliged to let Netanyahu speak at the UN, but it's not obliged to roll out the red carpet. It's not obliged to invite him to address Congress. I mean, the mayor is saying what the president should be saying. which is that a man wanted for crimes against humanity is not an honored guest. And you know, let's not overlook the bigger issue, which is American complicity in these very crimes. As Dawn alleged last year in a filing with the court, before the U.S. sanctions blocked Dawn from further cooperating with the court, the bombs that Israel used to destroy schools and hospitals and homes in Gaza were American bombs. Israel's campaign of murder and persecution has been carried out with American political, financial, diplomatic support. So, you know, to me, the real scandal isn't that the mayor of New York is asking whether he can arrest Netanyahu. It's that the president of the United States is protecting Netanyahu and sanctioning the judges who are trying, you know, who have indicted him.
0: And explain how they've been sanctioned, Reid, how the ICC judges have been sanctioned and the lawsuit brought by the organization you're on the board of, Dawn, Democracy for the Arab World Now.
11: So that's right. I mean, you know, I mean, Trump's executive order, first of all, authorizes a list to sanction a list of people. And that list of people has now grown. It started with the ICC prosecutor. It then was expanded to the two deputy prosecutors and now eight judges of the ICC. Every judge who has ruled on the Israel issue, or previously many years back on potential war crimes in Afghanistan. And, you know, these sanctions are crippling the court. And in the case of the individual judges and prosecutors, it means not only they can't come to the United States, they can't have bank accounts, they can't use credit cards, they can't do a lot of the things that we do. And now I think with this this announcement about dismantling the court brick by brick suggests that those sanctions will be expanded. But in terms of Dawn and you know, here is the risk in concrete terms. I mean, Trump's executive order makes it a federal offense to provide a service to anyone who has been sanctioned. And that includes, as I said, the judges, the prosecutors. It also includes the three leading Palestinian human rights organizations, like our friend Raji Sarani's group, you know, who are documenting the destruction of Gaza and sharing that evidence with the court. It includes the UN Special Rapporteur, Francesca Albanese. So if an American lawyer or a group like Dawn shares evidence of war crimes with the ICC or collaborates with the Palestinian human rights groups, we risk federal prosecution. And Dawn asked the Treasury Department three times in writing to confirm that our human rights work is lawful, and Treasury never answered. So Dawn has had to self-censor itself, not to provide submissions to the court, to suspend work with the Palestinian groups. And that's the point of the sanctions, not just to punish The Hague, but to, you know, to drive Americans into silence. So we've brought this lawsuit, which makes two basic arguments. One is that under the First Amendment, the government cannot punish Americans for what they say, including what they say to a court or for whom we associate with in human rights work. And second, that the president has exceeded his own authority. In when Congress gave presidents sanctioning authority, it expressly barred them from restricting personal communications and the exchange of information. And we're not the only people who brought lawsuits. I mean, three of the court's own judges have sued in New York. Two law professors brought their own challenge, and a federal judge in Manhattan permanently barred the government from enforcing the sanctions against their work on First Amendment grounds. Another federal judge in Maine blocked enforcement against two human rights activists on the same grounds. So far, every federal judge that has looked at the issue has ruled that the sanctions are go too far.
0: Finally, Reid, in Nicaragua, President Daniel Ortega has declared his nation will no longer hold elections. He made the announcement Sunday in Managua, commemorating the 1979 Sandinista revolution that overthrew the U.S.-backed dictatorship of Anastasio Somoza. This is what he said.
7: No volverán a haber elecciones.
8: There won't be any more elections here for them to try to seize the government and seize power.
7: Y aquí se acabó la historia.
8: The days when parties backed by the Yankees and the Somocistas would return to power are over. Never again.
0: It was Ortega's first public appearance in 2 months. In 2021, he secured a fourth term as president following a months-long crackdown on dissent, during which dozens of opposition figures, including seven presidential hopefuls, were arrested. A UN report earlier this year found Ortega and his wife Rosario Murillo, whom he named co-president, eliminated all checks and balances on their power to build an authoritarian state in Nicaragua. You read, Brody, our war crimes prosecutor, and are one of the expert members of the United Nations Group of Human Rights Experts on Nicaragua that released that report. Your final comment in this last minute.
11: Well, we've been watching, unfortunately, Nicaragua's descent into dictatorship since 2018, when the government fired on massive peaceful protests and killed some 350 people. In the last elections in 2021, virtually all of the candidates were arrested and have since been exiled and stripped of their citizenship. All independent media and NGOs have been shut down and exiled. There are no independent political parties. Last year, the Constitution was amended to formally do away with the separation of powers and put all power in the hands of the two co-presidents, Daniel Ortega and his wife, Rosario Murillo. So this really, it's just dropping the other shoe. It's just making, just ending all the pretense that there are any rights in Nicaragua, that there is any possibility of a fair election. And this is really, as you know, Amy, I go back in Nicaragua for 40 years and to the time of the revolution. And, you know, Daniel Ortega, who was part of a group that rose up to fight off a family dictatorship, has now created a family dictatorship. And it's a real tragedy and for the people of Nicaragua.
0: Reed Brody, war crimes prosecutor, member of the International Commission of Jurists, author of To Catch a Dictator, The Pursuit and Trial of Hissein Habre. Reed, happy birthday. Coming up, we look at the World Cup with former soccer player Jules Boykoff. Stay with us.

0: Crumb clean by the corner laughers. This is Democracy Now!, democracynow.org. I'm Amy Goodman with Juan Gonzalez. The Spanish football team has returned to Spain for a victory parade in the streets of Madrid, where they were greeted by an estimated 2 million people. These are the soccer players that won, carrying the World Cup trophy. They wore shirts with the words Somos Campeones, or We Are the Champions. The 2026 FIFA Men's World Cup ended Sunday with Spain beating Argentina 1-0 during extra time, with Spain winning a goal at the 106th minute of a long and tense final. In Gaza, too, Spain's win was widely celebrated. Spain's support for Palestinian rights and Israel's backing of the Argentine team turned the final into more than just a football showdown. Meanwhile, FIFA has opened an investigation into the ugly brawl that followed Spain's victory, with several players from Argentina facing bans. As Spanish soccer players ran onto the field to celebrate their victory, some of Argentina's players appeared to attack members of the Spanish team, including the Spanish midfielder Rodrigo Hernandez, or Rodri, who later won the FIFA Golden Ball as the tournament's best player. On TikTok, Fox Sports posted a video that went viral after the game ended. Spain's teenage star, Lamine Yamal, is seen praying on the field while nearby Argentine players started clashing with some players from Spain. Fox Sports captioned the video, "Two very different scenes." Lamine Yamal is a 19-year-old star who was born to a father from Morocco and a mother from Equatorial Guinea. The game also marked the first time he faced off against the Argentine soccer star, Messi, who is widely considered one of the greatest soccer players ever. But it was not the first time they met. Images have gone viral of their first meeting in 2007, when a 20-year-old Messi was photographed holding a six-month-old Lamine Yamal in a plastic baby tub. Last week, UNICEF reposted the photo on X, writing, "Yes, those photos you've seen are real. More than 18 years ago, a baby named Lamine Yamal and his mom, Sheila, met Lionel Messi at a UNICEF fundraising photo shoot," unquote. UNICEF also posted a video describing the photo shoot.
1: 50% of calendar sales went to UNICEF to contribute to UNICEF projects which support children's rights. And we have it here. In the photo showing the month of January 2008, Leo Messi appears helping to bathe Lamine Yamal next to his mother. The photographer Joan Monfort has said that Lamine Yamal stole Messi's heart because he was always smiling and he was very nice.
0: In other World Cup news, President Trump was booed by fans as he walked onto the field alongside the FIFA president, Gianni Infantino, to take part in the post-game trophy ceremony. Later, Infantino tried to usher Trump away as he tried to stand in front of and then beside the Spanish team as Rodri lifted Spain's trophy. Well, as the most expensive and financially lucrative FIFA Men's World Cup comes to an end, we're joined now from Toronto by Jules Boykoff, author of Red Card, the 2026 World Cup, Sports Washing, and the FIFA Greed Machine. Also, the book Kicking, a memoir about his former life as a professional soccer player. Jules, thanks so much for joining us again. Can you talk about the significance of what took place? Also, Spain now enjoys having both the World Cup trophy for the men and the women, the only country in history.
2: Well, a lot of people out here were cheering for Spain for a lot of reasons. First of all, they play beautiful football. Second, their football is all about collectivity. Their star player, Lamine Yamal, he has to adjust to the structure of the team. On the flip side, with Argentina, their superstar, Lionel Messi, the team has to adjust their structure to him. It's much more individual-based, unlike any team really I've seen in recent World Cup history. This reflects wider currents in both of the countries. Pedro Sanchez and the socialists that he works with have advanced a more humane immigration agenda in Spain. They're pushing forward green policies. They're talking about bringing an investigation against Benjamin Netanyahu for war crimes, for what Israel did to the flotillas that recently tried to reach Gaza. On the flip side, you've got Argentina, led by Javier Milei. As you noted, Netanyahu supported Argentina, not so much because he's a Leo Messi fan, but because he's a big Javier Milei fan. Milei is an extreme libertarian who embraces the zombie neoliberal capitalism of the 1990s with great fervor. So you couldn't have much more of a sharp divergence in terms of the two teams that made the finals and what they mean for the bigger politics of the world right now.
3: And Jules, what about the FIFA itself? Clearly, the World Cup was extremely popular, not only in the United States, but throughout, all over the planet. But FIFA reports that it will bring in, has brought in $15 billion in revenue. The greed that is at the center of the FIFA organization. I wonder if you could talk about that.
2: Absolutely, Juan. So originally, FIFA said that they would take in $11 billion in revenue from this tournament alone. That itself would have been more revenues than any sporting event in the history of sporting events. Instead, their projections are more like $15 billion. Part of that is because they really catered to the luxury classes. I mean, let's not forget that the World Cup is an opportunity for a privileged sliver of the global 1% to come together, to sit in the luxury boxes, to appear on screen, on TV, to cut deals behind the scenes. And that's exactly what this World Cup was about. They made a lot more money than they expected from the luxury packages that they set up. Essentially, FIFA is keen to turn the people's game into a game for the 1%, a game for the plutocrats. Going into this final, the average ticket price, according to SeatGeek, was $12,000. $12,000. Who can afford that? There were tickets along the sidelines that were selling for $1 million a piece. And so what you saw here, in a way, is that the FIFA Men's World Cup is, in a sense, too big to fail. And as we've seen with other situations where there's a too big to fail mentality, that is a dangerous recipe, whether we're talking about the 2008 financial collapse, where banks survived and, in fact, thrived, where we saw an upward transfer of wealth, trickle up economics, if you will. Similar dynamics are in play here with FIFA. Moving forward, they're in a stronger position perhaps than ever.
3: And I wanted to ask you also, there were three countries that were hosting this World Cup: Canada, the United States, and Mexico. But at least one of those leaders, Claudia Sheinbaum of Mexico, had a different approach to especially when the Mexican team played. She would not go into the luxury boxes, but instead stayed in events in communities in Mexico itself. Wondering the difference in her approach versus, let's say, a Trump or the Canadian prime minister.
2: Claudia Sheinbaum did the right thing. She gave away some of her free tickets to people who would otherwise never be able to attend a match. And you saw from the two leaders in Sheinbaum and Trump a sharp contrast. Sheinbaum using the opportunity to stay in tune with her own politics, and Trump using the opportunity to essentially weaponize the event for his political advantage. More specifically, everybody knows about the rescinded red card heard around the world, where U.S. forward Fuller and Balogun received a red card in the match against Bosnia, and President Trump called his BFF over at FIFA, the president Gianni Infantino, and pressured him to overturn the penalty for that red card, thereby politically intervening. It should be noted that when other countries have it politically intervened in the machinations of FIFA, they've been suspended. Whether it's Pakistan, whether it's Kenya, whether it's Zimbabwe, they paid a price. Donald Trump, he benefited from his political intervention. But his weaponization of this tournament for political gain goes far before that particular incident. After all, he banned the award-winning referee from Somalia, Omar Abdul Qadir Artan, from participating in the tournament, interrogating him for 11 hours and then sending him on a plane to Turkey and eventually home to Somalia. The Trump administration treated the Iran team like they were second-class citizens at the tournament, essentially forcing them to commute from Tijuana to their matches in Seattle and Los Angeles. And this definitely had an effect on their play. As if that weren't enough, Department of Homeland Security head Mark Wayne Mullen said he may have danced a happy dance when Iran was ultimately eliminated from the tournament. And so you can see that the Trump administration was active weaponizing. As if to go further, the Department of Homeland Security's X feed issued a number of racist and anti-immigration tweets using the U.S. men's national soccer team players as their political backdrop. They issued a tweet that read, "One nation, one homeland, one team." And if that sounds like Nazi propaganda, that's because it essentially is. It mirrors Nazi propaganda from the 1940s. One of their slogans was, "One people, one realm, one leader." One point that I absolutely think is crucial to note here is that while many of us were engrossed in this World Cup, Immigration and Customs Enforcement ramped up its violent deportation machine. During the actual World Cup, we saw a surge from ICE detentions. At one point, they were averaging 2,000 detentions a day, right in the thick of the World Cup. Now, this isn't quite the 3,000-a-day fever dream of Trump's assistant, white nationalist Stephen Miller, but it's still almost double what was happening before the month that the tournament started. And so the World Cup helped Trump advance his agenda. It deflected attention from a lot of people away from his brutal immigration program. And it sets him up well to do the same in Los Angeles in 2028 when the United States hosts the Summer Olympics.
0: And as we finally wrap up, Jules, you have all of that. And then you, though, have running counter to throwing immigrants out of the country. I was just in Kansas City this weekend. The flags of so many nations were fluttering in the wind in Lawrence, Kansas, where they hosted the Algerian soccer team. I think they came late at night and the whole town was out wearing the flag colors of Algeria, marching bands playing their national anthem. The significance of at this time of an immigrant crackdown, having this global celebration.
2: This is extremely significant because people across the country, whether in Lawrence, Kansas, whether in Portland, Oregon, where Jordan was based, they stepped up and showed the world that the United States population cannot be distilled down to the MAGA version of the United States that is often projected to the world. They welcomed people from around the world with open arms and said, "We want you here. We appreciate immigration." And this couldn't have come at a better time.
0: Jules Boykoff, we want to thank you for being with us, author of Red Card, the 2026 World Cup Sports Washing and the FIFA Greed Machine, and Kicking, a memoir about his former life as a professional soccer player. Coming up, a movement is growing targeting Flock, the automatic license plate reader company. Critics accuse Flock of building a nationwide mass surveillance system. Stay with us.

0: Soledad by Lado Negro and Reina Tropical. From their newest collaboration, Lado Tropical. To see their performance and interview, go to democracynow.org. This is Democracy Now! I'm Amy Goodman with Juan Gonzalez. We turn to a growing movement against Flock, an automatic license plate reader company used by over 5,000 law enforcement agencies in 49 states across the country. Critics have mapped over 100,000 Flock cameras in use on streets in rural and urban communities and accused Flock of building a nationwide mass surveillance system. Flock's cameras aren't like regular traffic cameras. Their surveillance technology records and tracks every car or human that comes into view. And then an AI algorithm catalogs the make, model, color, license plate number, bumper stickers, and even scratches. This personal information is then uploaded to a nationwide database that any law enforcement agency with a Flock contract can search with little oversight on how they use what they find. Flock is marketed as a tool to fight crimes, but the cameras collect data on millions of vehicles, regardless of whether the driver is suspected of a crime. And as President Trump's immigration enforcement crackdown has escalated, concerns are growing over whether the local data from these cameras could be aiding the deportation dragnet. Flock claims it doesn't work with ICE and that ICE does not have direct access to Flock's cameras or systems or data. But an investigation from 404 Media last year found more than 4,000 searches that may have been conducted on behalf of or in partnership with ICE. This past May, an audit by the Dayton, Ohio Police Department found its cameras were searched more than 7,000 times for immigration enforcement purposes. This is what Flock CEO Garrett Langley said in a podcast just last month.
1: And so when the topic of immigration enforcement comes up, I'm like, guys, the company has no opinion on this. If the state of Texas wants to enforce immigration, they might use Flock, but they're going to go enforce immigration no matter what Flock does. And that's the state of Texas's choice. That's the city's choice. And it's tough, right? It's really tough for my employees to work at a company where they're like, oh, I don't like that law, but our technology is used to enforce it. But we can't make that our problem as a company.
0: So Flock is being used by universities, by big box stores. For more on it and the movement against it, we're joined here in New York by Chad Marlow, senior policy counsel at the ACLU, where he focuses on privacy, surveillance and technology issues. He leads the ACLU's efforts against Flock. Explain what we're talking about here and how Flock has been used, Chad.
2: So basically, automatic license plate readers, or ALPRs, are cameras that take a picture of every single car that goes by it, not just the cars that are suspected of criminality or have done something wrong, but every single car. They record the information about the car, including where it is and when it was there, and then they put it into a database. And this is where it gets really scary, because now you have pictures of every innocent person who drives by in a database that is kept for

0: on private property to set up its cameras, or is it using public rights of way or public streets? And if so, how is that permitted?
1: Yeah, so the company was formed by an engineer, billionaire engineer named Garrett Langley. And what is really interesting and very important about the company is that it is backed by almost $1 billion in venture capital investment. And that is very critical because what those venture capitalists invested in was a company that basically trades privacy for profits. And so they will record the information about people. Flock always says it doesn't sell data. But Flock saying it doesn't sell data is like Ford Motor Company saying it doesn't sell steering wheels. Yes, I understand the larger product is cars and it's monitoring vehicles, but it's that data that is part of Flock's product, just like a steering wheel is part of Ford Motor Company's car product. So then it collects all this information, and the more information it can collect and the more it can share, the more value that their product is. And most recently, Flock was valued at almost an $8 billion company. And so, in order to increase the value of their company, they need to take more people's data, invade their privacy more, and share it more broadly. And although they may say things like, we have certain methods in place and systems in place to prevent broader data sharing, to make sure it's not misused, that is all simple public relations response. Their venture capitalist investors who want to receive massive returns on their investment have forced Flock's hand, and say, we need to put the pedal to the metal, violate privacy as much as possible if doing that will increase our profits. And there's a direct correlation between more monitoring, more surveillance, more data collection, more data sharing, and more profits.
0: But again, I wanted to ask you this issue of how do they do this, set up so many cameras? Are they, for instance, like cell phone companies that rent their towers in buildings to be able to create their network? Or how do they do it? How
1: Yeah.
0: does Flock do it?
1: Right. So what they do is they go to your local police department and they say, we want to rent you the cameras that you need. We will also take care of storage. We will create a back system that will take care of data sharing. We'll do everything for you. All you need to do is sign on the dotted line. Now, what's interesting about Flock is this process of using your local police department, your local government to increase their network to spy on everyone. They have to keep pushing that in order to get as broad of a network as they possibly can. And so they sneak in these contracts, they do it with their salespeople, but they try to do it out of public view. And what we've actually seen in the country is once eventually it comes into public view, because their cameras are fairly easy to recognize when you see them in public, communities have risen up throughout the country and demanded those contracts be canceled. In fact, in just the last 13 months, nearly 60 municipalities have either canceled their Flock contracts or have said, do not renew them. And in fact, Flock is going out in the country, not only promoting its products, but trying to quash any efforts to promote transparency and public engagement before their contracts are signed, because they know the more the public knows, the greater resistance to their product will be, and they want to stop that anywhere they can.
2: Talking about that resistance, I want to turn to Tobias Halpern, a 19-year-old student at California Polytechnic State University, or Cal Poly in San Luis Obispo. Tobias Halpern started the website Deflock SLO in January to inform people about Flock's 17 cameras on campus. Last month, the college president confirmed Cal Poly would not renew its contract with the company after the current one ends next May. Here's Cal Poly student Tobias Halpern on Connect with Jacob Soboroff on MS Now.
3: When you opt into Flock, when you buy a Flock camera like Cal Poly did, you don't just buy a surveillance camera, you're buying access and participation into this network. And so I think that's what really bothers people, and that's what really bothers students, and that's what bothered us at Cal Poly, is that as a Hispanic serving institution, they are going out and entering this network that has time and time again aided ICE in illegal deportations, and just created this surveillance dragnet that is really uncomfortable to anyone when you think about it.
2: One of Flock's loudest critics is Ben Jordan, a recording artist, popular YouTuber in Atlanta, Georgia, who worked with technology experts and journalists to expose Flock's security vulnerabilities. They were able to access cameras across the country, viewing not only live streams, but also 30 days of recorded content with the option to delete the footage. Here's a clip from his YouTube channel.
4: a few weeks ago using a

0: commercial search engine, I very easily found the administration interfaces for dozens of Flock safety cameras. I shared this information with 404 Media, and with John Gaines' help, that number quickly grew to nearly 70. None of the data or video footage was encrypted. There was no username or password required. These were all completely public-facing for the world to see, and some of them still are. You don't have to be an expert to find and gain access to this. You don't even have to type anything in to see every single person, vehicle, and activity that took place in these locations in the last 31 days. Whether you wanted to watch this footage live in real time or look at footage from a month ago, you could just point and click your way to it like you were watching Netflix.
1: I mean, this is really amazing. And you have the CEO of Flock, Garrett Langley, talking about the activist group called DeFlock, calling it a, quote, terroristic organization. But because of tremendous backlash, he was forced to apologize. 20 seconds.
2: Yeah, so I would say, in addition to that being irresponsible, the great news is his attempt to combine DeFlock and Antifa failed, because whether you're libertarian, conservative, MAGA, progressive, everybody has an objection to Flock. And so in our disunited country, we have united around our opposition to Flock, ALPRs, and government mass surveillance as a whole. And so we've got a wave, and we're going to ride it until we get our goals accomplished and end this mass government surveillance of people in the United States.
1: Chad Marlowe, senior policy counsel at the ACLU, where he focuses on privacy, surveillance, and technology issues. He leads the ACLU's efforts against Flock. I'm Amy Goodman with Juan Gonzalez. Thanks for joining us.
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5: Buenas noches, desde los estudios de KBBF, la primera estación comunitaria bilingüe en los Estados Unidos. 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Cada semana, a esta hora, exploramos la cultura musical de España y Latinoamérica. 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
6: Enrique Fernández Arbós fue director de orquesta y compositor español cuya carrera une a los siglos XIX y XX. 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He was friends with many Spanish composers before they became famous. For example, he was the violinist in a piano trio in which Isaac Albéniz was the pianist. He also was a friend of Manuel de Falla, for whom he premiered his Nights in the Gardens of Spain in 1916, and gave the first French performance of El Amor Brujo in Paris in 1923. In honor of Arbós' 70th birthday in 1933, Falla included him in his suite Homenajes with a piece called Fanfare sobre el nombre E.F. Arbós, Fanfare on the name E.F. Arbós. But right now, let's listen to one of Arbós's own pieces called Noche de Arabia, Arabian Night, with the Madrid Symphony Orchestra, conducted by Arbós himself, in a classic recording from 1928.

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Ahora tenemos una de las danzas para piano del cubano Ignacio Cervantes. 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Next we have one of the dances for piano by the Cuban Ignacio Cervantes. We'll hear number 38 called La Cama Guayana, played by Ruben Palais.

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Next, we have a piece by the contemporary Uruguayan composer Manuel del Águila called The Giant Guitar. Despite the title, and even though it was composed on commission by public broadcasting station WNED and the Buffalo Philharmonic Orchestra for its music director Joan Valeta's International Guitar Music Competition, there's no actual guitar in the orchestra. However, echoes of the guitar pervade the piece. Del Águila writes that he views South America as a giant guitar, friendly, sentimental, nostalgic, and yet concealing a great, powerful secret. The secret is the conflict and dramatic political events of the 1970s, from which he fled, immigrating to the United States in 1978. We'll hear a performance by the Augusta Symphony, conducted by Dirk Meyer.

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The Spanish tenor Alfredo Kraus was born on September 24, 1927, in the Canary Islands, of Austrian descent. After a brief excursion in the property business, he decided on singing as a career and studied in Barcelona, Valencia, and Milan. Before long, he was performing in all the leading opera houses of the world. With his stylish performances and a small number of roles, he established himself as an aristocrat among his tenor peers. And by carefully conserving his resources and refusing to sing anything too heavy for his voice, he enjoyed an amazingly long career at the top of his profession. He was still singing in the 1990s when he was in his late 70s. We'll now hear him sing two arias from the opera Rigoletto by Giuseppe Verdi. First, we have the famous La Donna Immobile, and then a quartet called Un Dì Se Ben Ramentomi, accompanied by soprano Beverly Sills, mezzo-soprano Mignon Dunn, baritone Cheryl Milnes, and the Philharmonic Orchestra, conducted by Julius Rudel.

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La interpreta la pianista Eugenia Gabrieluk. Manuel Infante was a 20th century Spanish composer who lived for many years in France. His works became popular through performances by the Spanish pianist José Iturbi, to whom many of them were dedicated. We'll hear a piece called Pochade Andalouse, French for Andalusian Sketches. There are five parts called Gypsy Dance, Guadalquivir, Flamenco Song, Mule Driver on the Road to Seville, and Tientos on a Popular Rhythm. It's performed by pianist Eugenia Gabrieluk.

Vamos con la segunda hora de esta hermosa música en un par de minutos. You're listening to Classical Tones, your program of classical music with a Latin connection. We'll return with the second hour of this beautiful music in a couple of minutes.

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2: Adele with a poetry moment. I'll be reading my original poem, The Axis. You leave bruises on the softest parts of me, like a peach dropped in the orchard, or squeezed too eagerly at market. I know I'll always come second. If it's not the wife, then it's the mob or bottle moaning, calling you home. I measure my worth in tasks. Cooking, cleaning, yes, but sometimes taxes. The axis is my usefulness to my tribe, my town, and yes, to you. I long to be loved, not needed. My mind is my cage, my body is my freedom, so stop telling me what to wear, to grow my hair, to sit down, don't go there, just stop. Please. I swear I never wanted much. Just to feel some care, to get back what I gave, and not feel brave for asking.
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4: Me alegro de que haya vuelto a nuestro programa Tonos Clásicos, desde los estudios de KBBF en Santa Rosa, California. Toda la música tiene alguna conexión con España o Latinoamérica. Welcome back to Classical Tones from the studios of KBBF in Santa Rosa, California. All the music has some connection to Spain or Latin America.
5: Pedro Rimonte fue un compositor español de la época de Don Quijote, nacido en Zaragoza en 1535. 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In 1614, he published a collection of villancicos and madrigals called Parnaso Español, the Spanish Parnassus. This is one of the madrigals for four voices called Caduco Tiempo, or Faded Time, performed by Música Ficta, directed by Raúl Mayaví Barrena.

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When I was about 10 or 12 years old, I received a 45 RPM record player for my birthday. It was an inexpensive unit in a plastic case with a built-in speaker. In addition to several records of children's music, I also somehow acquired a copy of Tchaikovsky's Pathétique Symphony on 45 RPM records. I think it took about 5 discs to hold the whole symphony, but fortunately the record player had a changer, so you only had to turn it over once. I fell in love with the piece and played it over and over and over until the records got so worn out that you could hardly hear the music anymore. I've been a lover of classical music ever since. Here's a recording of the Pathétique, Piotr Ilyich Tchaikovsky's Symphony No. 6 in B minor with the Chicago Symphony Orchestra, conducted by the Argentinian-born Israeli Daniel Barenboim.

0: acabamos de escuchar la Sinfonía número 6, la Symphonie Pathétique de Piotr Ilyich Tchaikovsky, interpretada por la Orquesta Sinfónica de Chicago, dirigida por Daniel Barenboim. We just heard the Symphonie number 6, the Symphonie Pathétique by Piotr Ilyich Tchaikovsky, performed by the Chicago Symphony Orchestra, conducted by Daniel Barenboim.
1: Quisiera darles las gracias por sintonizar con Tonos Clásicos, el programa de música clásica desde los estudios de KBBF. 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I want to thank you for tuning into Classical Tones, the classical music show from the studios of KBBF. We're here every week with 2 hours of the best music and musicians from Spain and Latin America. This is your host, Alan Bloom, hoping to be with you again next week.

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2: Born in the Bronx in 1947, she became a prolific songwriter by her late teens, writing several songs that became

hits for other artists in the late 1960s. What the remarkable Laura Nyro never achieved was commercial success for her own recordings, many of which are now seen as among the best of their era. Larry Kensington here, and I have a half dozen Laura Nyro performances on this edition of Kensington's Premium Blend. All of the Laura Nyro sides are from the late 60s, with an exception of a later live recording from 1993. I have songs from the early 1970s by Judy Sill and the Carpenters. Out of the 80s is the Australian folk pop band The Triffids. And from the 1990s, Sinead O'Connor, the American supergroup Golden Smog, and the acoustic duo of guitarist Eric Tingstad and wind and reed virtuoso Nancy Rumble. Growing up in New York, Laura Nyro listened to doo-wop groups whose songs she and her school friends practiced in the subways. Miles Davis and John Coltrane were among her musical heroes. She attended the High School of Music and Art in Harlem, and after her graduation in 1965, as she started writing and performing professionally, she adopted the last name Nyro, spelled N-Y-R-O. Her music is a groundbreaking mixture of R&B, jazz, soul, Broadway, and folk into a uniquely urban sound. One admirer said she had Broadway, the Brill Building, and Greenwich Village all in her soul. And Nyro had a 3-octave singing range, a fine piano technique, and the ability to make complex arrangements of her own songs. Here is her own version of one of those songs of hers that became a hit for somebody else, Laura Nyro on Kensington's Premium Blend with Sweet Blindness from 1968.

The critically acclaimed but commercially unsuccessful singer-songwriter of the early 1970s, Judy Sill, who had a turbulent life and made just two albums before her death at age 35 in 1979. The second of those albums, Heart Food, is from 1973 and features the lovely song you just heard, The Kiss. Another singer-songwriter who never had enough commercial success of her own was Laura Nyro. You heard two of her songs that both were hits for the other artists who recorded them in the late 1960s, but that are actually much better in Nyro's recordings. Sweet Blindness was first, and then Nyro's dramatic gospel-flavored cautionary tale about a heartbreaker named Eli, Eli's Comet. Both songs are from her 1968 masterpiece album, Eli and the 13th Confession. Larry Kensington here, with another of four more Laura Nyro songs that make up this Kensington's Premium Blend. Nyro began writing this song while she was still in high school. One of her close friends, Alan Merrill, was the son of the jazz singer Helen Merrill, who in the 1950s had an affair with the actor Bill Carter. Now, that didn't lead to the two of them ending their current relationships to be with each other, but Nyro imagines that might well have happened. Wedding Bell Blues was recorded by then 18-year-old Laura Nyro in 1966.

Believing that you are enough means accepting yourself wholeheartedly, flaws and all, without needing to prove your worth to anybody. That's the essence of what Sinead O'Connor has to say in her song, I Am Enough for Myself, from 1997. Before that was the Australian band, the Triffids, who were together for all of the 1980s and had their biggest success in 1986, with the song Wide Open Road, a song that evokes the vastness of the deserts of Western Australia. Laura Nyro started things with her original 1966 recording of Wedding Bell Blues. I have three more Laura Nyro songs still to come on Kensington's Premium Blend. The eclectic music show distributed weekly to your local community radio station by the Pacifica Network. I'm Larry Kensington. Paul Williams has had a long and varied career, mainly as a prolific songwriter, but also as an actor in movies and television, and more recently as president and chairman of ASCAP, the American Society of Composers, Authors, and Publishers. One of Williams's earliest hit songs was written originally as a jingle for a TV ad for the Crocker National Bank of San Francisco. Richard Carpenter heard the commercial and recognized the jingle's potential as a full song and asked Paul Williams to provide additional verses. Karen and Richard Carpenter had a top 10 hit with that transformed jingle in 1970.

Laura Nyro's songs after the 1970s departed from the high-energy soulful pop of her early career and shifted toward more personal, intimate, and spiritual themes. "I was a foolish girl, but now I'm a woman of the world," she sang in that song, written in the early 1990s and recorded live at the Bitter End in Greenwich Village in 1993. But A Woman of the World was released posthumously in 2002, 5 years after Nyro died from cancer at just 49 years of age. The instrumental in the set was called The Jester. It was written and performed in 1997 by the duo of Eric Tingstad, guitar, and Nancy Rumble, who played the double ocarina. "We've Only Just Begun" opened the set, the hit song written by Paul Williams and recorded by the Carpenters in 1970. Larry Kensington here. Next, I have an item by the alternative rock country supergroup of loosely connected musicians, mostly from the Twin Cities of Minnesota, who came together in 1989 as a country rock reaction to the punk and hardcore music that dominated the Minneapolis music scene back then. Golden Smog released its second full-length album in 1998. From that album, Weird Tales, comes this bright little number, "Looking Forward to Seeing You."

If I had to pick out the quintessential Laura Nyro song, the one that definitively shows what Laura Nyro was all about as songwriter, singer, and arranger, I probably would light on the song you just heard. In its initial recording for Nyro's 1969 album, New York Tendaberry. Time and Love is characterized by Nyro's signature blend of pop, folk, R&B, and soul, and has some fine lyrics touching on themes of perseverance and the healing power of time and love. Preceding was a remarkable live performance by Sinead O'Connor of one of the most haunting of Irish traditional songs, She Moved Through the Fair, actually given a gender swap, so it was He Moved Through the Fair, recorded in Dublin in 1997. The Americana supergroup Golden Smog started the set with Looking Forward to Seeing You, recorded in 1998. Larry Kensington here. One last Laura Nyro performance now, and it goes back again to her earliest recording date back in 1966 when she was 18 years old and already a mature songwriter who could passionately interpret her own material. Here she pleads for someone to take away the blues from a guy called Billy.

Laura Nyro had a large influence on many of her contemporaries, songwriters like Elton John, Todd Rundgren, and Joni Mitchell, and on such later artists as Suzanne Vega, Tori Amos, and Alicia Keys. All of them greatly admired Nyro's soulful way of bringing together words and music, and she was already doing that in 1966 when she was 18 and recorded her song Billy's Blues. I'm Larry Kensington, and you have just heard Kensington's Premium Blend program number 306, featuring several songs by Laura Nyro. 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

0: 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My name is Ray Gary. 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
2: It's July 22nd, and on this day in 1934, the FBI's most wanted criminal, John Dillinger, was shot and killed by federal agents. It happened outside the Biograph Theater in Chicago. Dillinger had just watched the movie Manhattan Melodrama with two women, one of whom was wearing an orange dress. She was the so-called Lady in Red, who tipped the FBI agents that Dillinger would be at the movies that night. John Dillinger was a vicious, dangerous man. He and his gang terrorized the Midwest for about a year, robbing banks, shooting and killing nearly a dozen men in the process. But it was on this day, July 22nd, 1934, that Dillinger's life and his violent crime spree ended when the Lady in Red fingered him for the G-Men. For KCIW News, I'm Lori Gallo-Stoddard.
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0: To further ensure the success of this grand experiment, I would suggest that after every presidential election, there be a peaceful transfer of power.
1: Yes, yes.
2: General's
0: where
2: correct.
0: The loser accepts the results of the election and full-throatedly endorses the victor.
3: Anyone who would accept the results of a free and fair election is a sociopath. He could use the presidency to enrich himself and his family.
4: No, no.
3: He could send troops into American cities to terrorize and even kill American citizens, all to distract from the fact that he's friends with a pedophile.

0: Are you suggesting that the president would take the time to challenge anyone who dare make fun of him? As if he were a big baby.
1: A big baby?
2: Right. What duly elected president would do such a thing?
1: An insecure, lying asshole who would even cheat at golf. Oh. He would cheat at golf.
3: Oh, that's sick.
2: That's vile. What kind of man would cheat at this golf?
4: You can't continue.

0: I was walking down the street last night, a pretty little girl came into sight. I bowed and smiled and asked her name. She said, "Hold it, bud, I don't play that game." I reached in my pocket and to her big surprise, that was Lincoln staring her dead in the eye.
1: On a greenback dollar bill, just a little piece of paper coated with chlorophyll.
0: She looked at me with that familiar desire, eyes lit up like they were on fire. She said, "My name's Flo and you're on the right track. But look here, Daddy, I wear furs on my back. 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
1: On a green

0: I didn't know what I was getting into, but I'd pop Lincoln and Jackson too. 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I just knew I'd have some fun last night. Whenever you're in town and looking for a thrill, if Lincoln can't get it, Jackson sure will.
1: All agree.

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1: You can buy a song, don't mean you can sing.

0: this guy is going to try, things are going to happen that we don't know yet about. He'll try anything. It's just what it is, who he is. So we have to be prepared for to go with whatever comes our way.
1: First, effective immediately, the FDA will be notifying physicians that the use of acetaminophen, well, let's see how we say that. Nothing bad can happen. It can

0: an American flag. It's May, with our president, and a word of caution from Robert De Niro. You never know what he's going to do next. Chasing your tail from Surf Hat while you shook your moneymaker from the Paul Butterfield blues band Hal Blaine with an instrumental version of Money. That's what I want. Money Honey from the Drifters. The Beatles with a undubbed version of Money. That's what I want. Big Money from John Batiste featuring again Donald Trump and Elizabeth Warren. We opened up with Jack White and a story of someone chasing the dollar bill featuring the late Rob Reiner and Larry David on his great new series on the history of the United States. All next up, Peter Beauchamp. Glad you tuned in. Lots more to get to as we examine the emperor and his new clothes and his Midas touch as we remember the composer of his favorite song, YMCA, Victor Willis from The Village People.
1: Donald J. Trump is calling for a total and complete shutdown of Muslims entering the United States.
2: Although she does have a very nice. I've said that if Ivanka weren't my daughter, perhaps I'd be dating her.
1: You know? We're going to build a wall, and Mexico is going to pay for the wall. And I love Mexico. And

0: Andrew wears no clothes. Everybody knows. Everybody knows. Everybody knows. The Emperor wears no clothes. Everybody knows. The Emperor wears no clothes. Everybody knows. The Emperor wears no clothes.
1: Everybody here, who likes me in this room?
2: This is the story of the king's new clothes. Now, there was once a king who was absolutely insane about new clothes, and one day, two swindlers came to sell him what they said was a magic suit of clothes. Now, they held up this particular garment, and they said, "Your Majesty, this is a magic suit." Well, the truth of the matter is, there was no suit there at all. But the swindlers were very smart, and they said, "Your Majesty, to a wise man, this is a beautiful raiment, but to a fool, it is absolutely invisible." Well, naturally, the king, not wanting to appear a fool, said, "Isn't it grand? Isn't it fine? Look at the cut, the style, the line. The suit, the clothes is altogether, but altogether, it's altogether the most remarkable suit of clothes that I have ever seen. These eyes of mine at once determined, the sleeves are velvet, the cape is ermine, the hose are blue, and the doublet is a lovely shade of green.
3: Lovely shade of green."
2: Somebody sent for the queen. Well, they sent for the queen, and they quickly explained to her about the magic suit of clothes. And naturally, the queen, not wanting to appear a fool, said, "Well, isn't it, oh, isn't it rich? Look at the charm of every stitch. The suit of clothes is altogether, but altogether, it's altogether the most remarkable suit of clothes that I have ever seen. These eyes of mine at once determined, the sleeves are velvet, the cape is ermine, the hose are blue, and the doublet is a lovely shade of green.
3: Lovely shade of green."
2: Summon the court to convene. Well, the court convened, and you never in your life saw as many people as were at that court. All the ambassadors, the dukes, the earls, the counts, it was just black with people. And they were all told about the magic suit of clothes. And after they were told, they naturally didn't want to appear fools, and they said, "Isn't it, oh, isn't it, ah, isn't it absolutely? The suit of clothes is altogether, but altogether, it's altogether the most remarkable suit of clothes a tailor ever made. Now quickly, put it all together with gloves of leather and hat and feather. It's altogether the thing to wear in Saturday's parade.
3: Saturday's parade!
2: Leading the royal brigade." Now Saturday came, and the streets were just lined with thousands and thousands and thousands of people. And they all were cheering as the artillery came by, the infantry marched by, the cavalry galloped by, and everybody was cheering like mad, except one little boy. You see, he hadn't heard about the magic suit and didn't know what he was supposed to see. Well, as the king came by, the little boy looked and, horrified, said, "Look at the king! Look at the king! Look at the king! The king! The king! The king is in the altogether, but altogether, the altogether, he's altogether as naked as the day that he was born. The king is in the altogether, but altogether, the altogether, it's altogether the very least the king has ever worn.
3: Call the court physician, call an intermission. His majesty is wide open to ridicule and scorn.
2: The king is in the altogether, but altogether, the altogether, he's altogether as naked as the day that he was born.
3: And it's altogether too chilly a morn."
1: Everybody here, who likes me in this room?

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But I say that I am much better looking than her. I think I'm much better. I'm a better looking person. I never thought of that. I'm better looking than she is.

0: And I want to just thank everybody, and in particular, God. I want to just say we love you, God, and we love our great military. Protect them.
1: And he said, no way.

0: Trump is pulling a military dragnet all across Los Angeles, well beyond his stated intent to just go after violent and serious criminals. His agents are arresting dishwashers, gardeners, day laborers, and seamstresses. This brazen abuse of power by a sitting president inflamed a combustible situation, putting our people, our officers, and even our National Guard at risk. The situation was winding down. But that's not what Donald Trump wanted. He again chose escalation. He chose more force. He chose theatrics over public safety. That's when the downward spiral began.
1: I've never said I'm a perfect person, nor pretended to be someone that I'm not. I've said and done things I regret. Anyone who knows me knows these words don't reflect who I am.

0: Pokey Lafarge, Kingdom Come, coming out of King Midas in reverse. Who could that be about? From the Hollies, Randy Newman, Lonely at the Top, featuring Gavin Newsom and Donald Trump. We heard Gangsta Grass and Alison Russell, No Kings in the USA. Version of Fortunate Son coming out of Two Faces Have I from Lou Christie. Steely Dan, Kings, The King's New Clothes from Danny Kaye. Digny Fignis, The Emperor Wears No Clothes. And we opened up with YMCA from The Village People and the late Victor Willis. All mixed up, Peter Beauchamp. Glad you tuned in. Lots more to get to.
1: Firewood over long distances can potentially transport invasive insect species. Thus, authorities request that you either gather firewood on-site if permitted, or buy certified heat-treated firewood and refrain from moving firewood long distances. One insect species that is a particular problem is the emerald ash borer beetle, which was first detected in Oregon in June of 2022 and has begun spreading into more areas of the state. The emerald ash borer is capable of killing entire stands of Oregon ash trees, both on lands zoned for forestry and for agriculture. Widespread death of Oregon ash trees could lead to damaging ecological changes in streams and forests. So, do the forests a favor and buy it where you burn it. The forests and your great-great-grandkids will thank you.
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0: At first, I pushed the lever forward ever so slightly. 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
1: 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The smoke is inflamed now. All the humanity.
2: Yesterday, December 7th, 1941.
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0: It was disconcerting to see the sun arc in less than a minute. And as yet I was traveling very slowly. What if I went faster?
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0: That's Roseanne Cash, feeling the 7-year ache. We heard about The Endless Summer from Matt Pond, great new track Tiger Blood from Houndmouth, John Lennon, and a demo of I'm in Love, which featured Telling All My Friends. Took me forever to find that. Tell Your Friends from Emily Grogan, Stereolab from their latest Aerial Troubles, Star Cleaner Reunion with Never Odd or Even, and we opened up with a montage from 2015, Remember the Times. All mixed up, Peter Beauchamp. Glad you tuned in. Lots more to get to, including something new from the Rolling Stones. But first, let's hear from the mayor, Zoran Mandani, on the story of independence.
1: One, two.
2: There are some who respond to those who ask for more from America with a simple refrain, love it or leave it, they say. But patriotism has never been about pretending our nation is without flaws. Patriotism is every act of righteous dissent. It is every march led under the heavy sun. It is every protest held a decade before its time. It is precisely because we love this nation that we will not leave it. After all, who loves America more than those who have sacrificed so much to make it free?
1: Hey.

0: We really want to, yes, we can. Yes, we can, I know we can. Yes, we can be. God Almighty, yes, we can, I know we can.
1: Well, thank you. Thank you very much.

And I want to just thank everybody, and in particular, God. I want to just say we love you, God, and we love our great military. Protect them.

0: Blessed is he who in the name of charity and goodwill shepherds the weak through the valley of darkness. For he is truly his brother's keeper and the finder of lost children.
1: And I will strike down upon thee with great vengeance and furious anger those who attempt to capture and destroy my brother. And you will know my call sign is Sandy One when I lay my vengeance upon thee. And amen.
0: And I will strike down upon thee with great vengeance and furious anger those who attempt to poison and destroy my brothers. And you will know my name is the Lord when I lay my vengeance

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1: Welcome.
0: We'll only be able to communicate with email and QVC. We'll all be interactive.
1: You've got mail.
0: All you need to see and hear, you'll see and hear without ever having to rise from your Sealy Posturepedic. I'm talking about high definition. I'm talking about virtual reality. I'm talking about living in the fast lane, the electronic information superhighway.
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1: Welcome.
0: The electronic information superhighway.
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9: Yeah. 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This is the Solid Gold Soul Countdown Show. And Philip is on your radio. Once again, counting down the Billboard top R&B hits of the 1950s and 60s. We're going to do 1964 this week. I settled on the top 35. Basically, that's because that's as much as I can get in 2 hours. I try to sneak in a few that didn't make it if we have enough time. The Impressions dominated the top 35 this year. They had 5 hits. The Supremes came in 2nd with 3. This was Dionne Warwick's year with Walk On By and The Temptations with The Way You Do The Things You Do. As usual, we're going to keep it real. We're going to drop some history on you. Talk about some of the events that took place in 64. The Civil Rights Act, the race riots in major cities. It was the year that the Surgeon General declared cigarettes could cause lung cancer. And it was the year of the Beatles. And on the R&B side, Curtis Mayfield and the Impressions, they released the first of many big hits. First album was called Keep On Pushing. We got down to those message songs then. So we're going to start off with number 35. And you'll notice that number 34 is also the Impressions. Get this party started. Here are the Impressions with You Must Believe Me.

That's Irma Thomas with Wish Someone Would Care, coming in at number 31 in the top 100 R&B for 1964. That song was number two for 1 week. Brenda Holloway, you heard before that, Every Little Bit Hurts. That went up to the top of the charts. It was number three for 2 weeks. Bobby Bland, Ain't Nothing You Can Do, came in at number 33. And we kicked it off with two in a row from The Impressions, You Must Believe Me, and Talking About My Baby. 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And if Philip is on your radio, then you must be listening on a community radio station's webpage or tuned into their frequency on your radio. That means that somewhere in your hood, tucked into the corner of a church, a library, or community center, there's a group of people, mostly volunteers, trying to hold things together with Scotch tape and paper clips so they can provide you with local news and commentary specific to your community and the place that you, too, can be a part of. So, if you like what you're hearing or you want to be heard, give them a call or make a donation or spread the word. They need you to need them. All right, now the Solid Gold Soul Countdown continues with the number 30 song. While all these new people were coming along, Chuck Berry was still hanging in there. He had this one out. It made it to the number two spot for 1 week back in March of 1964. Chuck Berry with No Particular Place to Go.

So we parked way out on the Kokomo. The night was young and the moon was gold. So we both decided to take a stroll.

0: the Supremes. When the Love Light Starts Shining Through Your Eyes. Yeah, that came in number 26 on the Billboard Top R&B for 1964. Before that, you heard Jerry Butler, Need to Belong to Someone. Marvin Gaye and Mary Wells, their duo with What's the Matter with You, Baby. Come See About Me from the Supremes came in number 29, and we opened it up with the master himself. Still in there in 1964, still selling records, Chuck Berry, No Particular Place to Go, and you're listening to the Solid Gold Soul Countdown Show. Philip is on your radio, running down the top hits on the R&B charts for 1964, and giving you some little memory archives. Now here's one in 1964. A brand new vehicle came out. This car was so hot that everybody was trying to get their hands on it. And Wilson Pickett even wrote a song about it.
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0: Did you hear that? $2,368. $2,368 in 1964. 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All right. 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From the Solid Gold Countdown Show with Philip on your radio. All right, let's continue with the number 25 song on the top of the charts for 2 weeks. It got as high as number 3, Major Lance with Rhythm.

0: the Impressions, and I'm so proud. That's from their 1964 album, The Never Ending Impressions. I'm So Proud was in the top 100 for 15 weeks. It went as high as number 2 for 2 weeks. Before that, you heard Maxine Brown with Oh No, Not My Baby. Jimmy Hughes with Steal Away. Marvin Gaye, another one of his hits, You're a Wonderful One. And we started off that set with Major Lance and Rhythm. And you're listening to the Solid Gold Soul Countdown Show with Philip on your radio. 1964 is the year we're counting down. And 1964 was also the year that the Civil Rights Act was signed. The Civil Rights Act of 1964. Outlawing discrimination based on race, color, religion, sex, national origin, it was supposed to end racial segregation in schools, employment, and public accommodations. But that was 1964, and we all know how that went. But I do have some archival footage from Associated Press from the day that the Civil Rights Act was signed by Lyndon Baines Johnson.
1: Congress passes the most sweeping civil rights bill ever to be written into the law, and thus reaffirms the conception of equality for all men that began with Lincoln and the Civil War 100 years ago. The Negro won his freedom then. He wins his dignity now. 5 hours after the House passes the measure, the Civil Rights Act of 1964 is signed at the White House by President Johnson. Before an audience of legislators and civil rights leaders who had labored long and hard for passage of the bill, President Johnson calls for all Americans to back what he calls a turning point in history.
2: This Civil Rights Act is a challenge to all of us to go to work in our communities and our states, in our homes and in our hearts, to eliminate the last vestiges of injustice in our beloved country. So, tonight I urge every public official, every religious leader, every business and professional man, every working man, every housewife, I urge every American to join in this effort to bring justice and hope to all our people and to bring peace to our land.
1: There's warm applause from members of both parties as the president sets to work. It is work. He uses nearly 100 pens to affix his signature and date. Souvenirs go to Republican leader Everett Dirksen and Democratic whip Hubert Humphrey. The president seems to have mastered the art of just touching each pen to the paper. Integration leader Martin Luther King receives his pen, a gift he said he would cherish. The Department of Justice will enforce the law if necessary. And G-Man Chief J. Edgar Hoover is present. Another group of pens is reserved for the Kennedys, and the Attorney General is entrusted with a half dozen. Now, in this summer of 1964, the Civil Rights Bill is the law of the land. In the words of the President, it restricts no one's freedom so long as he respects the rights of others.
0: There you have it, archival footage, the signing of the Civil Rights Act of 1964. I'll leave you with this thought. 27 senators and 126 congressmen voted against the Civil Rights Act. In other words, they voted against my mama having the right to sit next to their mama in World War. But it was an outstanding accomplishment by the Civil Rights Movement and Dr. King. Let's move on to the number 20 song of 1964. This is a song that used to boil my mama's blood because, as you know, well, if you don't know, Sam Cooke was a gospel singer, and a lot of his hits were simply gospel songs that he secularized. And this is one of them. It was number one for 1 week and on the charts for 14 weeks. And if you've ever been in church with the old folks, you'll recognize this song. Sam Cooke with Ain't That Good News.

0: Jerry Butler, I Stand Accused at 19. We'll be back with more Solid Gold Soul after the station break with Major Lance.
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4: W News reporting is made possible in part from the generosity of Robert Silky O'Sullivan. 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
0: And Philip is back on your radio with the number 18 R&B song for 1964 by Major Lance.

Have mercy, have mercy, have mercy. Curtis Mayfield and the Impressions with Keep On Pushing, ranked number 13 on the Billboard R&B charts for 1964, held the number one spot for 2 weeks, and stayed in the top 100 for 16 weeks. Before that, you heard the number 14 song, Mercy, Mercy, from Don Convey and the Good Timers. Sam Cooke came up in number 15 with The Good Times Roll. Dionne Warwick with Reach Out For Me. And we opened up that set with Major Lance and You're listening to the Solid Gold Soul Countdown Show with Philip on your radio. 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That means that somewhere in your hood, tucked into the corner of a church, a library, or community center, there's a group of people, mostly volunteers, trying to pull things together with Scotch tape and paper clips so they can provide you with local news and commentary specific to your community and the place that you too can be a part of. So, if you like what you're hearing or you want to be heard, give them a call or make a donation or spread the word. They need you to need them. Let's get back to the countdown with the song ranked number 12 on the Billboard Top 100 R&B for 1964, written and produced by Motown's main production team, Holland, Dozier, and Holland, and sung by the Supremes, Where Did Our Love Go?

0: The Supremes with Baby Love. We began with the Supremes and ended with the Supremes. Supremes coming in at number 8 on the Billboard Top 100 R&B for 1964 with Baby Love. It was number 1 for 3 weeks on the R&B charts and on the Top 100 for 15 weeks. Tommy Tucker came in at number 9 with High Heel Sneakers, followed by the Dixie Cups with Chapel of Love, the Impressions with Amen, and we kicked off this set with the Supremes, Where Did Our Love Go? You are listening to the Solid Gold Soul Countdown with Philip on your radio. We're down to number 7, and number 7 plays a big role in our next flashback memory to 1964. It was February 1964 in Miami Beach, Florida, when a brash young man named Cassius Clay climbed into the ring with the heavyweight champion of the world, Sonny Liston. Clay was a 7-1 underdog. He gained a lot of notoriety for his bragging personality, and many people thought he was no match for Liston. Here is the archival recording. The fight was broadcast on radio back then, and the announcer is Howard Cosell.
1: What Rocky Marciano has just said, this is hard to figure out as we come up to round 7. Clay Liston.
0: You could hear the beginning of the cantankerous relationship between Clay and Cosell. Howard yelling, "Give me the microphone. Cassius, give me the microphone." While Clay screamed back, "I shocked the world. I shocked the world." So let's get back to the countdown. Here is the number 7 song on the top of the charts for 3 weeks as number 1 and 16 weeks in the top 100. It's the Tams with What Kind of Fool. What kind of fool?

The Drifters, Under the Boardwalk, on the Solid Gold Countdown Show. We have time to sneak in two that did not make the top 35 of the top 100. One that came in number 54. You won't believe that. Martha Reeves and the Vandellas with Dancing in the Street. And another one that came in number 67 from Little Anthony and the Imperials, Going Out of My Head.

Martha Reeves and the Vandellas dancing in the street. So I managed to get in a couple of more, but we're going to do the last three right now, and I will bid you farewell. See you next week. Do good things. Practice random acts of kindness and treat your neighbor the same way that you want your neighbor to treat you. Taking you out with the last three, the number three for 1964 was Walk On By with Dionne Warwick. Joe Hinton came in number two, and Mary Wells with My God came in at number one. See you next week. Peace.

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My name is Dave Watkins. I am here to tell you about The Country Mile, the premium quality radio hour playing proper country music. 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
7: This episode of Gold Timers, recorded and produced at the KXCJLP studio in Cave Junction, Oregon. Welcome to episode 13 of Gold Timers. I am your host, Jumbo Dubby. Often I don't choose themes, they emerge. In this case, this is some moody dub. It clears up in the end like all storms do. Much love to One Love, great to see it doing wonderful at the box office. We'll hear from Steven, Skip, Damien, and Bob, as well as plenty more great artists. Stay tuned. Stephen Marley, False Friend.

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Once again, that was Flavia Coelho. Up next, Bob Marley and the Wailers. 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

pride self. This is something where no man can stop, because all nation are go gather and all nation are go say yes, I'm right. And some plenty will die, you know. But there is people who did it, who want it and no says for them one, which is the truth, the right to live, you know. Which when you check the right to live is to have the right vibe. The right vibe come from right.

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I mean, it's not where we are dealing with the reality of what's going to happen. It's something higher than man's own personality.

up next, another one from Dubmatics. I play a lot of Dubmatics on this show. I got a lot of respect for Jesse. He's a prolific producer with great taste. Here is Into Battle Dub.

Giant Panda Gorilla Dub Squad. Nice feeling.

This next song could be the new theme song of Gold Timers. As I play music for all you rebels, this is Raging Fire, Judgment Day.

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1: You're in the Afrosonic Tech.

bonjour, a Bokian. You're in the Afrosonic Taxi for another journey into music with African roots worldwide. I'm your driver, DJ K, and today we're taking a trip back to 1980s Africa. We started in Benin with the late Gnanos Pedro and his Dadje band. Although he sang in several styles, Pedro was best known for his Latin songs. Let's hear another from this small nation on the Gulf of Guinea before moving on. Here's Antoine Dobe and the Orchestra Polyrythmo de Cotonou.

Coming to you from the studios of KPSQLP in downtown Fayetteville, Arkansas, you're in the Afrosonic Taxi with your driver, DJ K, and we're revisiting hit songs from 1980s Africa. We just heard Abel Lima of Cabo Verde, and before that, one of the groups that helped shape the early sound of Senegalese Mbalak, Etole 2000. Let's go back to Cabo Verde for a slice of Funana with Jose Casimiro.

Out of Zambia, the group Shalawambe, and Congolese funk from Lolo and Le Orchestra OK Jazz. You're in a 1980s nostalgia trip in the Afrosonic Taxi. Although the name of the country has changed over the last 40 years, from Zaire to the Democratic Republic of Congo, and their citizens have suffered under war and exploitation, their music continues to capture the joy of a resilient people. From 1988, here is Sammy Masamba.

Turikunda of Senegal and Pierre Arkandengwe of Gabon. You've been riding in the Afrosonic Taxi, where we break down borders with music and give you a soundtrack to move with light through troubling times. Until next time, don't let anyone erase your history, and be sure to stay in community with Community Radio. 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
1: 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But let's not boast. Over 70 shows from which to choose. There must be some just right for you.
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1: And I'm Kat Liddell.
2: And this is the Insider Report.
1: So let your ears do the walking as we fill you in on what's going on in the Brookings Harbor area and beyond.
0: Oh, hello, hello, hello, and welcome to this week's show that keeps you in the know, Kat. Hey. It was your Laramie Project weekend.
1: Oh, my gosh.
0: We both have some great things to talk about, so you go first.
1: Okay, I'll go first. Yeah, so Laramie Project opened this weekend, and we sold out Friday and Sunday. We had, like, a big standing ovation on opening night. I was so proud of my actors, and there was not a dry eye in the house.
0: Just the way it should be.
1: Yeah, you know, when you do a good old docudrama, we put out, we even had, like, little, like, individual, like, packages of tissues, like, complimentary for people to pick up, and they just disappeared. Oh, my goodness. But it's an important story to tell, so, you know, I feel like it's okay to make people cry once in a while.
0: No, they would like that, and it'll make them think about it later, and then they'll cry again, and they'll think about it,
1: Yeah, but, everyone was so good, too. Like, the actors just, like, they, once they were in front of people, especially, like, you know, like, when you see everything kind of come together, so, they were just like, and I am these characters.
0: Yes. I am this character now. Don't even try to talk to that other person.
1: Or they pull off something like that's particularly great. Tricky or something like that. I'm up there in the booth going like, yes. Like a happy dance. Just like, yes. Mm-hmm.
0: Oh, that's great. Yeah, that's so awesome. And you got one more weekend of that. We're going to talk about it still. Right?
1: Yeah,
0: next
1: one more to go.
0: Groovy.
1: Last chance.
0: So glad.
1: Great. Yeah. How about your senior games?
0: Oh, man. That was so awesome. Yeah. I went Tuesday. You know, I was telling you I had to go to the preliminaries at Seaview. Okay. Mm-hmm. So we did the preliminaries at Seaview, and we got our three Olympians there. Mm-hmm. And they had just as much fun, and they didn't know about the medals at all.
1: It didn't click,
0: you know, like on the other ones. And so at the end, all of a sudden, we're like, hey, slapping medals on.
1: Nice.
0: All the participants got medals. Everybody, you know, gold, silver, bronze, you know, whatever it was. And walking around with them all on again.
1: Showing off.
0: Yep. Mm-hmm. And so then that was for this Saturday. So Saturday comes. Mm-hmm. I show up there. We set it all up, all the games up and everything like that. Mm-hmm. And they came from Azalea Gardens in Shore Pines. They had three people that got picked before. And then Seaview was there. And the battle was on. It was so much fun. Mm-hmm. So much activity. I mean, just... Mm-hmm. They were so happy and having a blast in there. I mean, that senior center was rocking. The people showed up. Everything was, you know, a lot of people showed up, family and stuff like that. And then plus, it was there, you brought people as well. You know, Gardens brought people to come. And so it was a nice little house there, packed house. Some of my friends came and showed up to support them and everything like that. It went really good. Now, here's the kicker. Okay, so we have six games, right, and everything like that we do. And one of them is the Nerf gun game, which is the target thing.
1: Yes.
0: And so they get points is what they got on all these games. And so at the end of this one, it wasn't a medal thing. It was the trophies, first place and second place trophies. Okay. And so we added up all the points. We're over there. It was taking about 10 minutes, adding up all the points and everything like that. Mm-hmm. A tie, believe it or not, out of all that chaos and all that was fun, those games, and every game was different, and all the points were thrown around this way, that way, people were good in this one, weren't good in this, whatever,
1: no kidding.
0: It all went, 13-55. Both teams.
1: Oh, my gosh.
0: So we had to have a Nerf off. So we took the Nerf thing, and we had one from each one of them go at it. And by just one point, Seaview got it.
1: Seaview got it on this one. They got
0: the first place trophy. But everybody was having it. I mean, for real, the second place trophy looks it's pretty, too. It's just good, too. Yeah. But now they're all ready for next year.
1: That's so great.
0: It was so cool. Mm-hmm. I'm going to tell you what. I was just talking to Tony, the producer, about this. And I said, I told them that I would come do, you know, I've entertained them there before and everything. And they have people come sing and all that good stuff.
1: Yeah, live entertainment and stuff.
0: But there's it's an audience. They're not participating. Mm-hmm. And I'm sitting there going, this is now making me, I told them I would come do stuff. And I go, now I'm going
1: to
0: design stuff, probably get more games. And just to
1: participate
0: and just come and bring, hey, I got some new games for you. Let's just have some fun for the, you know, a few hours or whatever, of game time, you know, and stuff. Just do that. Because they really love those games.
1: Yeah.
0: Both the centers and everybody was on, and the directors and everything, they thought it was, well, it's nice. Connecticut gets them, gets the people moving and everything like that. I mean, you know, a guy was talking to me today, he goes, you know, they go in there and they kind of lose contact sometimes. So it's really great. And I know a lot of entertainers that go in and, you know, entertain. But like I said, get them activated, get them going, you know, and it somehow, you know, and it makes a big difference in their world and in yours, you know. And so I'm telling people out there, you know, they're open for anything like that. If you're out there and you want to do something like I did this

0: this weekend. It makes you feel good. Mm-hmm. And it also brings good for the community and to them and everybody. And I'm going to, I know that I'm going to design my stuff in the future here to make sure they're involved, you know, in it. The residents are involved, you know. So it was great. I had a great weekend. It was fabulous. And the smiles were all around and it was beautiful. Yes.
1: Beautiful.
0: So it was good. So that was it. And we got a lot of stuff going on.
1: Oh, yeah.
0: Just the library alone.
1: It never ends.
0: Hope you all got out there and had a blast and hey, came to the games and or whatever. There's so much events going on nowadays. We got so much stuff going on, and the fair's coming this next week,
1: like
0: and
1: it's
0: everything.
1: Summertime.
0: Yeah, yeah. So we're gonna get on that. Before we get going, I'd like to thank the Oregon South Coast Fishermen, otherwise known as the Castaways, and Oregon Coast VIP Marketing for sponsoring the Insider Report. And if you'd like to sponsor our show or one of the other fine shows here at KCIW, all you got to do is go to kciw.org, and you will be on your merry way. Well, before we get to the library, we got a little bit of music left here.
1: Music
0: I'm still collecting
1: about.
0: From my paper, so yeah.
1: Absolutely. Well, let's start things off with King Tides. They're playing on the 1st of August at Art on the Coast from 1 to 3 p.m. down on the boardwalk.
0: Which is only a couple weeks away.
1: It's coming up, yeah.
0: Travel Oregon Welcome Center on the 24th. They've got Lighthouse Talk with John Zimmerman from 2 to 3.
1: Mm-hmm. And Cisco goes playing on the 31st of this month over at the Checo Activity Center, playing from 11 a.m. to 1 p.m.
0: The Mighty Steelheads will be jamming on the 25th at the Bigfoot Blues Fest from 4 p.m. to 6 p.m.
1: And hey, Inateca has a whole lineup here. So on the 21st, Snickle Fritz is playing at 7 p.m. I love that name. On the 24th, Cut It Like the Kings playing at 8. On the 25th, they're going to have a karaoke night at 7 p.m. On the 27th, Runaway Fire is playing at 7 p.m. Sounds dangerous. Yeah. And then on the 31st, the Ferguson Bros are playing at 8 o'clock.
0: Yeah, and then Mike Powell and Bobby Barrett, they're going to be playing on the 25th at Augustino's from 2 to 4. And then on the 31st, they'll be at the Brookings Elks Lodge from 7 to 9.
1: All right.
0: So that's it on the music there. And if you're out there and you would like to get your band on the airwaves here or in the Insider Entertainment newspaper, all you got to do is send me the info to CaptainCurry541@gmail.com, and I will get you on your merry way.
1: Perfect. Okay. Well, hey, as promised, here's some stuff coming up at the Checo Library located at 405 Alder Street in Brookings. 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This is a fiber arts club for knitters, sewers, and more. 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And 1 o'clock on Saturdays, it's Saturday Shuffle. You can play and trade Pokemon cards with guidance from experienced player David. And then coming up in special events, there's a couple left here in this ongoing series, Locally Sourced, The People and Places Feeding Your Community. You can learn from the experts about different facets of our local food scene. This speaker series features local businesses and covers local farms, brewing, foraging, and hunger-fighting programs at the farmers market. The next talk is coming up on Wednesday, July 22nd at 5 o'clock. It's going to be all about local mushrooms. And then on the 28th of July, that's a Tuesday, again at 5 o'clock, we're going to be talking to somebody from the farmers market about how to stretch your SNAP dollars. And then on the 22nd and 29th at 1:30, Dungeons and Dragons one-shot adventures continue. This is for youth ages 10 to 16. It introduces players to the role-playing game. And space is limited. They do require registration, but no experience is necessary. And then on the 23rd of July, that's Thursday at 1 p.m., they're going to have creature teachers in for a reptile show. This is a very special presentation led by creature teachers. It's an educational presentation that features a variety of live reptiles and can be enjoyed by kids and families. Space is limited. You have to sign up for a ticket. They're free, but you got to sign up in advance. And then on the 25th and 29th from 10 a.m. to 3 p.m. Through the month of July, the library is doing special farmers market visits. You can visit the table at the Brookings Harbor Farmers Market this July to browse and look through a collection of library books. You can get drop-in tech reference or tech help. And you can even get more information about signing up for library cards or signing up your child for the 1,000 Books Before Kindergarten program. And then on Thursday the 30th, 3 to 5 p.m., they have Tea and Tarot. This is a new thing. You can join them for Tea and Tarot. It's a monthly gathering held near the full moon, hosted by Calica Bell. You can bring your favorite tarot or oracle deck and settle in with a cup of tea. And you can spend time together exploring the cards and whatever conversations they inspire. And you don't have to be experienced with tarot. Everyone is welcome. And coming up at the for the rest of this month in book clubs, on Saturday, July 25th at 1 o'clock, they have their monthly Book Talk Book Club. Every final Saturday of the month, adults are invited to read and discuss the books going viral on social media. 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
0: We got a busy library out here. I'm going to tell
1: always
0: you what. You know, I was just looking at this because you give it to me for this stuff for the paper. Mm-hmm. And you could literally have a half-hour show. If you was to say everything that goes on through the month, we break it up on this, but I mean, my goodness.
1: I can't add a podcast to my plate.
0: Man. You could literally take up a whole show yourself.
1: Oh, my goodness. Yeah, no kidding.
0: Yep. Hey, speaking of that, Bigfoot Blues, the Inside of Southern Oregon Events is presenting the Bigfoot Blues Fest for our fifth anniversary Bigfoot Blues Festival. This year, we're unleashing the inaugural Bigfoot Blues Cruise and Car Show on the stunning boardwalk at the Port of Brookings Harbor, Oregon. Now, here's the deal. I take care of the vendors and this stuff, and, you know, and all the behind the scenes, all that good stuff. And Chrissy takes care of the entertainment. So I had to literally find out. I was naming everything that was going on, but I had to get time. So now I've got time.
1: Oh, you have times. That's good. That's always good to be aware of.
0: She was on her side. I had to talk to her. I'm going, okay, well, can you tell me when the heck we're doing all this stuff?
1: Oh, very nice.
0: I let her lead the way on that one.
1: Good.
0: But anyways, on Friday, see, this is no vendors will be happening. On Friday, July 24th, we're out from 1 to 8 p.m. It'll be a kickoff, the Show and Shine, an epic car cruise, and a Bigfoot Boogie welcome dinner.
1: All right.
0: And she says that's really coming along really nice. And we've got the whole area where we're taking over in the parking lot out there, like we do the Pirate Festival.
1: Mm.
0: We're going to take that area and put cars in there. So the car show. So that's going to be really cool.
1: Mm-hmm.
0: Then Saturday on the 25th from 10 a.m. to 8 p.m., there's Full Throttle Festival Day, car show, and full festival with vendors and multiple blues shows going on.
1: Mm-hmm.
0: And then on Sunday, July 26th, it's 10 a.m. to 6 p.m., Chill Vibes and Farewell Cars. And coffee, more blues shows, and new resident meet and greet, and vendors will be there. Mm-hmm. So, yeah, there you go. That's coming up. Well, that's what we're doing, you know, and everything.
1: You got a busy few days ahead of you.
0: Yeah. It all. Yep.
1: All right.
0: Yes, indeed.
1: Well, hey, now it's time for famous quotes with Cousin Bruce.
0: Yeah, here are a few quotes from famous lost aviator Amelia Earhart. She was born July 24th, 1897. She says, "Courage is the price that life exacts for granting peace. Women like men should try to do the impossible, and when they fail, their failure should be a challenge to others." And she said, "Adventure is worthwhile in itself, and last but not least, the most effective way to do it is to do it." Aha! Hope you enjoyed this week's quotes from Amelia Earhart with Cousin Bruce. Till next week, have a great one. Yeah.
1: Simple yet inspiring.
0: Yes, indeedy.
1: All right. Well, hey, we've got some concerts in the park happening. Here's some of the lineup for their summer schedule. The concerts take place at 1 o'clock on Sundays. Coming up July 26th, Skynyrd Nation is going to be playing at the park. And Skynyrd Nation is more than just a tribute band. It's a heartfelt celebration of the music, spirit, and legacy of Lynyrd Skynyrd, the undisputed kings of Southern rock. With unwavering dedication to authenticity, Skynyrd Nation delivers a full-scale recreation of the iconic sound, electrifying energy, and soulful storytelling that defined the legendary band. And then on August 2nd, they're going to have the Hank Shreve Band, features harmonica ace and singer Hank Shreve and his powerhouse band that plays high-energy blues, rock, funk, and soul. They got the Muddy Award for Best Regional Act in 2016, 2014, and 2013, building on their inaugural win for Best New Act in 2012. Shreve has earned recognition such as the Northwest Harmonica Championship in 2008 and multiple Muddy Awards, including Best Harmonica in 2009 and 2013, along with the 2021 Rooster Blues Award of Best Male Vocalist. All right.
0: Harmonica awards. Vocalist. All right, cool. There you go. Sweet. Hey, there's another tearjerker going on, this time in Gold Beach. Yeah. At the Ellensburg Theater in Gold Beach is presenting The Diviners at the Rogue Playhouse. This is happening in July 24th to 26th, I guess last weekend here. Fridays and Saturday shows are 7, and on Sunday it's 2 p.m. This is the story of a disturbed young man and his friendship with a disenchanted preacher in southern Indiana in the early 1930s. When the boy was young, he almost drowned. This trauma and the loss of his mother in the same accident has left him deathly afraid of the water. Some search for water, others search for grace. Tickets are $15 for adults. 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
1: All right. Yeah. Well, and speaking of theater, Threepenny Theater is presenting their final weekend of the Laramie Project. 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And coming up, there's a special Free Penny Friday performance on Friday the 24th. 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
0: Yeah, especially on Free Penny Friday.
1: Mm-hmm.
0: Yeah.
1: Oh, yeah. Yeah. Yeah. No,
0: you want to make sure you make some reservations.
1: I was going to say, we've had the bookings rolling in on that one. So prepare yourself.
0: Yeah. Or you'd be standing out there wishing you was inside.
1: Mm-hmm.
0: Yeah.
1: Mm-hmm.
0: Remax and Salmon Run Golf Course are presenting the Southern Oregon Coast Golf Charity Championship, benefiting the Caitlin's cause. You're invited for an unforgettable weekend of golf, community fun, and giving back. 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Glow-in-the-dark golf balls and tees will be provided. 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Then Saturday, August 1st, noon is start time. You get 2-person best ball tournament, charitable dinner, and evening festivities. Sunday, August 2nd is the 2-person scramble tournament, award ceremony, and the exciting horse race, which now we know what that means.
1: That is.
0: That's right. It's an elimination thing if you didn't know out there. Yeah. And thanks to the incredible support of sponsors, golfers, and the community, last year's tournament raised $15,000 for Caitlin's cause. These funds help bring smiles, comfort, and support to children and families facing difficult challenges throughout our region, including children receiving treatment at Dornberger Children's Hospital. The Charity Golf Championship trophy will be on display at Emerald Valley Golf Course until July 31st, and the public is invited to compete for a chance to bring it to your home to your course. Hey, get ready for an amazing weekend on the Southern Oregon coast. It's hosted by Drew Schwartz and Christian Larson. To donate or more information, you can contact kccharityclassic.com. Mm-hmm. There you go. Good cause.
1: Yeah. Mm-hmm. Well, hey, the Southwestern Oregon Community College is doing a series of lectures, Marine Invertebrates with Bill Gorham. What do barnacles, dungeness crabs, and giant sea spiders have in common? How about snails with iron shells, vampire squid, and pill bugs the size of cats? Join Bill Gorham, marine biologist, this July as he presents lectures featuring the amazing variety of life that thrives in the ocean off the Oregon coast. This free lecture series is on Thursdays at 1 p.m. throughout the month of July. It's going to happen in the community room on the Southwestern Oregon Community College's Curry campus, and that's on Lone Ranch Parkway off of Highway 101 north of Brookings. Everyone's welcome to attend. So coming up on the 23rd of July, they're going to talk about echinoderms, that's sea stars, sea cucumbers, sea urchins and their relatives, living and fossils. Then on July 30th, they're going to cover sponges, anemones, jellyfish, and the many, many types of worms and other weird sea critters. Did you know that over 95% of marine animals are invertebrates? They inhabit every zone of the ocean from the highest intertidal to the deepest trenches, range in size from microscopic plankton to giant squid, and comprise an intricate web of life unseen by most humans. The talks will highlight key features that many of the animals of each group share and also present examples of highly specialized and unique abilities evolved to survive and thrive in extreme environments or uniquely novel ways. Sounds like a fun series.
0: Yeah, that's cool. Absolutely. I mean, pill bugs the size of cats.
1: I mean, color me intrigued. Yes.
0: That's it.
1: All right. Well, while time allows, it's now time for a bit of real history with Bushwhacker Bruce.
0: Right. G'day, Cat. G'day, mates. It's time for a bit of real history for your knowledge pleasure. On May 15th, 1963, NASA astronaut Gordon Cooper blasted in orbit aboard the Faith 7 capsule for the final, longest mission of Project Mercury. Trapped alone in the cramped space, he soon faced a cascading series of electrical and life support failures that forced him to manually navigate his spacecraft back to Earth. Well, Cooper's flight lasted 34 hours and 20 minutes, orbiting Earth 22 times. However, during his 19th orbit, a short circuit knocked out the spacecraft's automatic stabilization and control system. Well, the automatic sequencing, attitude gyros, and carbon dioxide scrubbers completely failed. Left in a pitch-black, dead spacecraft hurtling at 17,500 miles per hour, Cooper faced terrifying conditions. Carbon dioxide levels spiked to a dangerous levels on a spacesuit and the tiny phone booth-sized capsule. Cabin temperatures soared to over 130 Fahrenheit, and his primary mission clock became inoperative. With mission control unable to help, Cooper drew on his extensive test pilot training. To align his capsule for the critical firing of the retro rockets, he used a grease pencil to draw reference lines directly into the capsule's window, orienting the craft by looking out at the stars he had memorized. Without an automated firing countdown, Cooper used the chronometer function on his personal wristwatch to time the exact moment to ignite his engines. Well, acting as both the computer and pilot, he manually fired the retro rockets and successfully guided Faith 7 through the fiery, violent plasma buildup of reentry. Well, Cooper deployed the parachutes and splashed down safely in the Pacific Ocean on May 16, 1963. Despite the failure of virtually every major automated system, his manual reentry remains one of the most accurate splashdowns in the history of the Mercury program, landing just 4 miles away from the recovery ship. His incredible feat proved that even as technology advanced, the human pilot was the ultimate backup system. Hope you enjoyed this week's bit of real history with yours truly, Bushwhacker Bruce. Till next week, have fun, but always keep it real.
1: Harrowing.
0: Very crazy.
1: And
0: somebody's got claustrophobia. You got to be freaking out, you know, doing the old Bugs Bunny. Ah,
1: right?
0: Screaming out the window.
1: Talk about the ability to stay calm under pressure.
0: And just to go at it. Yeah. Mm. Yeah. Well, that's just like Apollo 13, you know.
1: Absolutely.
0: Geez, those guys, like, wow.
1: Mm-hmm. Very impressive. All right. Well, we got some time for some more announcements here. Starting with over at the Checo Library. They're continuing their Beyond 250 Living History in Brookings Harbor Oral History Project. So this is going, we're available to take interviews throughout the year. If you want to tell stories about living in this area, we're looking to talk to you. This is anyone who's ever called Brookings Harbor home, whether past or present. And if you want to sign up for an interview, you can call 541-469-4669. 7738 or visit their website, CheckoLibrary.org.
0: Are you still having?
1: Yeah, still going on.
0: Going
1: yeah.
0: on strong. Huh? Yeah. Right, on, good, mm-hmm. good.
1: Yeah.
0: Yeah, it's awesome.
1: Yeah, it's
0: so like
1: fun.
0: I said, I did it. It was painless and fun.
1: Yeah, get to hear so many fun cool. stories. Yeah. It's a good time.
0: And now you're in history. There you go. Hey, Curry County Master Gardener Association. Oh, plant clinic at Checo Community Library. Here we go. It's going on now through October 29th, 10 a.m. to 1 p.m. every third Monday of the month. You can bring your gardening questions to the Master Gardeners. For more info on this, you can call 541-247-6672, extension 7. And as we said before, please don't bring the plant in.
1: Don't bring the whole plant.
0: The whole plant.
1: The picture will usually do the trick. Yep, absolutely. All right. Well, hey, we got time for like at least one more here. Yeah. Coastline Dance meets regularly at the Del Norte Recreation Gym at 1009 H Street in Crescent City. They meet Tuesdays and Thursdays from 10:30 a.m. to 11:15 a.m. They have an absolute beginner class. And then from 11:15 to noon, they have their beginner dance. And then noon to 1 p.m. is their intermediate dance. They suggest a $2 donation to attend. And if you need more info, you can call or contact Gene at 541-251-8998.
0: Well, we got the flying fickle finger of fate from the producers, so it's time to get going. That's it for this week's show. Hey, big thanks to our producers for helping us bring our show to the airwaves. 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
1: And I'm Kat Liddell.
0: We're signing off, so please support local businesses, spread the peace and love every chance you get, and hey,
1: we'll see you out there. 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
0: There we go.
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1: It's July 22nd, and on this day in 1934, the FBI's most wanted criminal, John Dillinger, was shot and killed by federal agents. It happened outside the Biograph Theater in Chicago. Dillinger had just watched the movie Manhattan melodrama with two women, one of whom was wearing an orange dress. She was the so-called Lady in Red, who tipped the FBI agents that Dillinger would be at the movies that night. John Dillinger was a vicious, dangerous man. He and his gang terrorized the Midwest for about a year, robbing banks, shooting and killing nearly a dozen men in the process. But it was on this day, July 22, 1934, that Dillinger's life and his violent crime spree ended when the Lady in Red fingered him for the G-Men. For KCIW News, I'm Lori Gallo Stoddard. Here at KCIW, W stands for Wednesday. Why? 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We're downstairs in the Black Trumpet Compass Rose building, just across from Misty Mountain Brewing. 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
4: But if you actually want to help them change behavior, you're going to have to learn some really good questions. 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
3: I'm Lynn Borton, host of Choose to be Curious, a show all about curiosity. Today on Sprouts, we're exploring building community through our shared stories. Come, choose to be curious with us. Have you ever noticed that every once in a while you just need to take a break, even from the things you love, even, for instance, from producing a radio show? I felt like that when I hit my 300th episode. I needed a time to assess and reflect. And thanks to today's guest, I had an exciting new way to frame that break and reflection. Today, I'm joined by Brian Fretwell, a former juvenile corrections facility teacher and neuroscience consultant for safety and security companies, turned connection curiosity champion. Brian is the creator of the Connector Type Assessment, Finding Blueberries app, and the Finding Good Inquiry Framework, all tools that help people uncover hidden strengths, capture real progress, and turn human connection into a competitive advantage. He's even created a certification program to help leaders utilize a transformational listening model with their teams, their clients, and themselves. His work grows out of a rich mix of neuroscience, anthropology, leadership, and what you might call self-interested curiosity. One of the many things I have come to appreciate about his approach is his focus on what went well. Rather than obsessing about where we fell short as individuals or as a team and consoling ourselves we'll learn from our mistakes, he encourages us to learn from our successes instead. The secret, he says, is connection. And drumroll, We get there by asking questions and sharing stories. So, how might we borrow a page from his book and reflect on what's working well in our lives, choosing to be curious about those stories and building connection as we go? It seems like a pretty fabulous way to mark the transition from one year to the next, don't you think? I'm very excited to have Brian Fretwell join me today from Boise. So welcome, Brian.
4: Yeah, well, thanks, Lynn. Thanks for having me. Excited for the conversation and appreciate the introduction. Something about being able to, being a speaker and being on things like this is like, I always tell people, like, I wish my wife introduced me that way. And I could.
3: Yeah, well, I'm sure she has a great way to introduce you as well, and probably great stories to tell to illustrate it.
4: Yeah, 100%. Yeah, for sure.
3: So you have this really interesting backstory in, as you would say, helping people do hard things. And a lot of that could have taken the form of telling people who might be described as failing in some fashion what to do. But you took a really different path. Was there like an aha moment, a point of inflection where that happened for you?
4: Yeah, I don't know if there's one. There's many for sure. And even as you say, you know, like you could have told, no, I still do, right? And we all do, right?
3: Yes, we
4: all
3: do.
4: Get into telling, advice giving, and giving, like, as we'll probably talk about today, that's very natural. It's our kind of brain's desire to provide value in a situation, which is what we're trying to do all the time. How we do it often doesn't align with the value we're trying to provide. And so the focus into questions, which began years and years ago, is really about efficiency, right? You can tell a, 16-year-old kid that's been, addicted to methamphetamine his whole life, why drugs are bad and why they shouldn't do it. But if you actually want to help them change behavior, you're going to have to learn some really good questions. You're going to have to learn how to help them see themselves in a different light. Mm-hmm. And you can't convince somebody of that. That has to come from inside.
3: But it's not just any questions, right? And it's not just questions without some concern and care behind them. I mean, that kid's not going to respond the same way to a question that feels performative or uncaring, right? It's got to feel like there's something behind it.
4: Yeah. So this is where, there's some idiosyncrasies that you'll probably pick up with me with how I approach this, because I get very concerned about the language. Using a word like care is almost incomplete. Like, care is the understanding, like I care about the human, but the thing that is informing the question is actually honesty.
3: And the reason why
4: care and honesty are a little bit different is when I'm trying to think of a question that is going to help the person see the good in themselves, see their strengths, see their values, see, their effort, what they do well. The honesty is actually for me. If I don't believe that is there to be pulled out, then it doesn't matter how much I care. Right.
3: Yeah.
4: Like it's like that belief, that honest belief that I know there's this good thing in you. I'll work to bring it out. And oftentimes when you're honest, it almost doesn't even sound like care. Like I can be pretty, in the groups where we help people practice and that, I tell people all the time, one of my favorite things is making people really uncomfortable with questions.
3: Well, but also what that says to me too is it's not just honest, but it's actually an expression of confidence, which seems to me like that would translate. Like if people feel that, like they feel like, there's an expression of confidence coming at me. That opens locked things, it would seem to me.
4: Yeah, that confidence does what we call giving permission, right? Yeah. If I said, Lynn, you've done 300 episodes of this, like, can you tell me how your listening has changed somebody else's life? there's an assumption in that question, right? There's a really bold assumption, actually. But like, I can deliver it with confidence because I absolutely know it's true, even if you don't see it. And right. the way that's delivered then actually makes it easier. Like what is important about what you've identified is it now makes it easier for your brain to actually share that story. It's safer now, right?
3: Yeah. Well, I instantly went to, I don't know. Do I have that story? I might have that story. Let me think about that.
4: Yeah. And I could push you and we would get the story if I phrase the question a different way. Hey, Lynn, do you think in the 300 episodes, your listening has changed anybody's life? It's easier for you to say no now.
3: Yeah. Yeah.
4: Oh, I'm not sure. Maybe it has, you know, versus the other when I said, like, tell me whose life you've changed. Right. When I phrase it and I kind of corner you in that cornering actually makes it easier for you to identify that moment.
3: Right? It's so interesting. It reminds me a little bit of, you know, in parenting, they say, you know, catch them being good. Mm-hmm. You're doing sort of the same thing, right?
4: Yeah. And you're helping their brain see something that our brains don't see when we're by ourselves nearly as much. Our brains are designed to identify threat, right? Even, and I like maybe the most salient like example of that is everybody has woke up like when they have a really busy day the next day and they prepared everything to go to bed. And then at 10 or 10:30, all of a sudden they wake up in a cold sweat because they can't stop thinking about the thing that they wish they hadn't have said or the thing they wish they hadn't done 10 years ago. And their brain is like you're ruminating on this thing that they screwed up on. Well, that's the default mode network. That's what the brain does when it's kind of in neutral and not doing anything else, is it's trying to fix the screw up you had in a past situation. And whenever I share that, I also say, like, I don't know that many of us have like shot up out of bed at 10:30 at night just because we can't go to bed. We can't stop thinking about how awesome we were last week in our meeting. Right.
3: Busted.
4: Yeah. Like we're like, oh, I can't, honey, I can't sleep. I mean, I did so well in the spelling bee in fifth grade. Right. It doesn't happen. Right. But the opposite seems like this. Oh, yeah. Yeah. I woke up and remembered I wore something and everybody laughed at me in fifth grade and I'm 40 now. Right. And so understanding that is like where the door opens of connection. Like in me asking you that question, I make it easier for your brain to do something it often won't do on its own, to actually go back and like look at that experience to register, acknowledge, and then even be guided by the fact that your listening changed somebody else's life. Mm-hmm. Right? It builds your belief that that's possible. It kind of amplifies that experience so that then when you go to the next podcast, that is actually now driving the behavior a little bit more than it was before.
3: God, I want you as a coach before I get on recording anybody. Wow. So you have this great, metaphor, I'm a fan of analogies, as you know, about finding blueberries that I think sort of gets mm-hmm. at some of this. I want to invite you to share that.
4: Yeah. So that I sort of ripped it off, to be honest, of like, it's a neuroanthropological metaphor. And it's not necessarily a metaphor. It's more of like an explanation for this adaptive function in our brain. An adaptive function is an adaptation that your brain created over thousands and thousands of years. And what we're curious about, and as I was starting this work, is there's a ton of research that shows how much our brain prioritizes connection, right? Mm-hmm. And maybe the best example of that is if you've lost somebody, like if somebody's passed away or left, you've likely said things like, I can't eat, I can't think, I can't sleep, right? And what we know in through the brain activity is your limbic system is so activated because of the disconnection, which is like kind of triggered in the default mode or the dorsal anterior cingulate cortex, because those regions of the brains are so active, it's actually prioritizing connection over literal food and water, Yeah. Right. Like we don't have access to our executive functioning. We have, you know, like our brain is looking to reestablish connection over everything else. That's a broad generalization, but it fits the frame. So the question is why? Why does our brain make that prioritization? And the answer is from that anthropological neuroscience kind of explanation that when we were sitting around the campfire, you remembering. Right. So if you ran off and found blueberries, this is where the analogy comes in. We're sitting around the campfire. We understand it's pretty common, agreed upon understanding that like we're going to survive better if there's more than one of us.
3: Right.
4: Right. If you're there, we can sleep. We can split sleeping schedules. Right. So you watch for the bear 6 hours. I watch the bear 6 hours. We get our sleep. Right. And if you go find food and I go find food, we got two people finding. Now we can share that resource. We understand the need for another human being from that level pretty universally. What we don't see is that actually when you go out and find a bunch of blueberries, right, you go out, we're the pack isn't doing well. We're not having had a bunch of food, and you go find more blueberries than you can hold, and you come back and we celebrate and we're awesome. We're making blueberry wine and we're holding you on our shoulders and all of this, right? In that moment, there is something that you've brought back that's actually more important than the blueberries. That if we don't get it, and by we meaning myself and anybody else who is a member of the pack, if we don't get it, our chances of survival actually go down. And what that is how you found it, where you found it, what skills you used to find it, how you didn't get eaten by the bear to find it, what effort it took to find it, how many, like every bit of that detail is important for two reasons.
3: You're listening to Sprouts, radio from the grassroots, a weekly program bringing you local radio productions of global interest. I'm your host, Lynn Borton. And my guest is Brian Fretwell. We're talking about connection curiosity.
4: Number one, it paints a map, if you will, of success that we can follow in the future. So every bit that I know about you, my brain is actually like listening. And here's the really cool piece is when you're sharing a story with me, my brain lights up in the exact same way your brain is lighting up. We call that neural coupling, right? So in neural coupling, now my brain is not only creating the map, but it's as though I'm having the same experience. So I'm like borrowing confidence from you. And what happens for you in that moment is you're offsetting your brain's natural tendency to when, and this is everybody's had this experience, you just completed a goal that you've been working on for a long time. Within an hour, you're like, I could have done this better. I could have improved this. I could have, right? And what happens is you come back with the blueberries and your brain starts going, I messed up on this. I should have done this. And by me and the other members of the pack saying, how did you do that? Where did you do that? What skill did you find to do that? What strength did you use to do that? You're amplifying that region. Your brain is saying, oh, this action I did has value. This strength I used has value. This effort I put in has value, and now I'm more likely to do it again. And that is much more impactful on your future behavior than the celebration and the wine that we had because you found the blueberries.
3: And impactful on my companion's behavior, right? Because they're going to learn from those lessons.
4: Yeah. And in that sharing of the story, you come back and share a blueberry story. Somebody else comes back and maybe there's a how we found the deer. We start to identify, oh, you have this specific skill set. I have this specific skill set. The other person has this specific skill set. And now we do a couple of things that are very uncommon in workplaces. We don't try to do everything. Right? We lean on the person who's like, we make the plan based on our each other's strengths. And because that is the way that would most likely keep us alive.
3: Yeah. So you blew past this in this way, but you mentioned the success map. Mm. And I've listened to a couple of your interviews, your podcast elsewhere, where you've sort of generated a success map with someone using your questions to kind of get them to surface a story they didn't really know they had to tell.
4: Right.
3: And I'm I'm wondering what happens for you, for them, when you do that. How does that unfold in your from your experience?
4: Well, should we just do it instead?
3: We can. So here's the thing. It's only a 28-minute episode. It's going to have to be really fast.
4: Yeah. Well, we could do it in three steps. Like you're about the 300th episode, right?
3: Yeah, you're number 303.
4: Yeah, so that's a big milestone, yeah? Like that's a big goal and achievement, yeah? So a couple of quick questions. What do you have more of now? Internally, for you. Now that you've had 300, what do you have more of that you didn't have in episode one?
3: I have more fascinating relationships in more places and more ideas that I want to pursue than I know what to do with.
4: So I heard two things, those relationships. What does the relationships bring you? Is that joy? Is that connection? Is that
3: all of the above? I mean, it's buddies for adventures. It's thought partners. Mm-hmm. It's people that I think of when something happens and I want somebody to share it with.
4: If you had to wrap that all into one word, what would it be?
3: Love. I would call it love.
4: Yeah. So in 300 episodes, you had more love. Yeah.
3: Wow. I never would have gotten there.
4: Yeah. See how simple, you know, I don't, if you would have answered that on a piece of paper, you might not have come up with that answer.
3: No, I would not have.
4: Different than happens when another human is asking you the question.
3: So that's really interesting because, you know, as I mentioned in the intro, I'm thinking about this period of reflection, this sabbatical, this December time, and I need to not be traveling solo in that. I need to figure out how I'm doing that with other people, don't I?
4: Yeah. And so the success map, what it's designed to do is it really follows four parts. What were you looking for more of? Where have you had it? Where were the examples? What did you get when you had it, right? And then it goes into what did you do to get it, right? Mm-hmm. And then it goes into why did it matter or who was impacted, right?
3: Yeah.
4: So what did you want more of? And you could, what did you want more of? What was the feeling? What was the experience? What were the moments that mattered the most and why did they matter? And then what were the strength and effort? How did you get over challenges? So how did you, right? What were the steps you took? What are the strengths you used? And then what was the impact on yourself and others? And then once you know all of that, then what do you have more of now? Or what are you more confident that you can do now that you weren't before? The idea is that we're actually creating the narrative of the journey specific to your inputs, to specific to your strengths, specific to the impact and your values and the things that matter. And what that paints is what we call the FIRES model, which is a model we use for generating questions that can then be delivered in the success map. And the FIRES model is feelings, influence, resilience, ethics, strengths. Right?
3: Say that again.
4: It's feelings, influence, resilience, ethics, and strengths, right?
3: Good list.
4: And so we just, in just saying, what did you have more of? Why did it matter to you? So love would go on the feelings, right? Or emotional intelligence. And so, what I'm like, and we call it the FIRES acronym is your internal fires. Well, from the feeling side, love is a driver for you.
3: Sure.
4: Right. And then when we go into the questions of how did you do this? How did you get over challenges? We're outlining your influence. We're identifying your resilience. How did you get over this? How did you push through the hard part? We're identifying your values and your purpose by saying why did it matter? What was the most meaningful purpose moment? And then we're identifying strengths by what did you do and what skills? And that map we can use at the end of a project, at the beginning of a project, communicates then to your kind of FIRES, outline. And that that's a way of using this experience to get a deeper understanding of self, both that you can use on your own, but also that you can use, right? Knowing your spouse's FIRES, as it were, is like is pretty valuable, maybe for
3: term. And speaking of self-interested curiosity, right, where asking these questions of someone else has value to us as well.
4: Yes.
3: Yeah.
4: Yeah. And that's the thing that makes connection work.
3: Yeah.
4: Right. Or that's where connection happens. Right. And the hardest thing to teach people is to use connection as a tool. Connection can't be the goal. Right. Connection is the nice to have thing that comes out of communicating in a way that is more functional for both people. Right. Communicating in a way that allows both people to feel valued, to see their value, and to be of value, right? It doesn't happen by saying you have value. Not that that's not important, not that I don't want to do that, but connection is I feel valued, right? And to make somebody feel valued, it's our job to extract, to find that value in them and make it valuable for us, right? Which is, it sounds selfish and really counterintuitive. But if you think about, like, if you go home and you say, how was your day? You're not asking anything of value. You're just saying, I care for you, which is fine. But stop asking, just say, I care for you. And you can both grunt and walk away because that's the only answer you're getting anyway, right? But for instance, I always use the example, my wife is a counselor with a background in mindfulness and gestalt and somatic therapy. She does really cool stuff all the time. And I'm in neuroscience, so I'm always interested. So I can say, hey, what's the coolest thing you did with a client today? And I can often even preface it with like, hey, I'm trying to think about different ways to approach. How did you get your client through a challenge today? Right? Now I've identified like the context. I'm trying to do this. How does your experience help me? Right.
3: Wow. Well, let me just say, wow, what value for me in this conversation. Holy cow. Thank you for that. So yeah. Before I let you go, are you game for my big jar of wannabe analogies?
4: Oh yeah, for sure.
3: Okay. So it's an actual jar. I have slips of paper in here with random words on them. I'm going to draw one for you, one for me, and one for our listeners. And we're going to make an analogy to curiosity with whatever is on here. Okay. Yours is a bowling ball. How is curiosity like a bowling ball? Mine is a toothache. And I have one for our listeners. So would you like to give it a go or you want me to go first?
4: I'll let you go first.
3: Okay. How is curiosity like a toothache? You can't ignore it. It can make you uncomfortable, and it's a signal of some level of urgency. Things go better when you pay attention to it. That is how curiosity is like a toothache. So how is curiosity like a bowling ball?
4: Yeah. To use it effectively, you have to be very intentional. It takes a whole lot of practice, and even with a lot of practice and intentionality, you can go in the gutter.
3: That's lovely. I love it. Okay. And listeners, yours is rubies. How is curiosity like rubies? Let me know. Facebook, Instagram, Blue Sky, Analogy, hashtag Analogy. Well, Brian, holy cow, this was so fun. Thank you so much.
4: Yeah. Thank you for having me. Yeah. That was really fast, right?
3: You've been listening to a Choose to be Curious conversation. Many thanks to my wise and curious guest, Brian Fretwell. Links to him, Finding Good, Finding Blueberries, and all his other wonderfulness on my website at choosetobecurious.com. You can share your rubies analogy on Facebook, Instagram, and Blue Sky at Choose to be Curious, hashtag analogy.
4: Understanding somebody's story is really at the heart of it. Like the more we're able to see the value in somebody's story, the less we have to use things like advice or suggestions or opinion, because you know that like we can connect with them without having to try to fix them. And it's in finding the value in their story that we're more able to help others and ourselves change.

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In 2022, on the day before Russia invaded Ukraine, Alexander Chernysov left Russia for Oregon. It turns out that this path from Russia or other Russian-speaking countries to Oregon is well-worn. Russian appears to be the fourth most spoken language in Oregon and in Multnomah County. And this was what motivated Alex's trip. He was headed here to study Russian-speaking communities in the Pacific Northwest through the University of Oregon. Alex didn't know then that Russia would invade Ukraine the day after his departure, or that Oregon would become his long-term home. He didn't know that both what he was headed here to research

0: It turns out that Alex is not only a curious and patient listener, he's also full of stories and reflections that do a great deal to get us thinking about moving between countries and languages as we try, day by day and year by year, to be at home where we are. This conversation with Alex happened in late August 2025 in the X-Ray FM studio in North Portland. It's worth noting that this conversation took place not in Russian, but in English, and this is what we started with. What it feels like for Alex to engage in this and so many other conversations in English, in a country that was not, but is becoming, his home. Well, thanks, Alex, for joining us here in the basement at X-Ray. And I guess I wanted to start by asking you, since we're going to be talking a good bit about Russian-speaking communities in Oregon, I wanted to start by asking what it feels like to start a conversation or an interview in English.
1: First, thanks for having me. I mean, it's always horrifying to speak in the other language other than your native one. At first when I came here and I had to, speak English, it was like a kind of horror grows up in me. And, I try to, to avoid it, like with any, possible reasons that I could come up with. And it still is, I mean, troubling for me to speak English. Because when I came here, to Oregon, I had a, this project of researching Russian-speaking communities. And I thought, that's not a big deal. I would be dealing just with the Russian-speaking people, and I don't need like a lot of English. I have some, but actually there was a lot of coincidence, because when I came here, I like felt a little bit like I felt kind of mute, because it was when the war started
0: in 2022.
1: It was like the day I came here, the war started, and was like a pretty nasty coincidence. And like nobody wanted to speak Russian. I guess even me don't want to speak Russian, because I was confused what is happening and how long it will be. So I realized that I need to speak English, unless it's going to be mute for a long time, because I want to share my thoughts and I want to share my feelings and emotions. And I want to speak and to communicate to people who's around me. That's why, I need more English. And that's how I realized we'll actually think different. I mean, how Russian speaking people, think much longer sentences, like Dostoevsky did. And how like local people, like Americans do. It's much shorter, and it's like a metaphorical and like idiomatic language, which I like a lot. Mm. And actually, I grew a lot of love to it. I mean, this idiomatic piece of it.
0: Well, can I ask you, you said you didn't want to speak Russian, and other people also didn't want to speak Russian. Why not? I understand that the war started, but can you say more about why you didn't want to speak Russian?
1: Yeah, I remember this exact day when I heard it for the first time. It was like, it was March 5th of 2022. And the person who I was speaking to, it was starts with it like a good day, like a dobry den in Russian. And he said to me, it couldn't be a good day because, bombs are falling. And if it is a good day for you and me, it is definitely not a good day for people who are dying in Ukraine. Mm. And then I realized it's kind of tricky. I mean, even in personal conversation to use Russian. So I started to write in English on my social media. And a lot of my friends started to do the same thing.

0: They just start to write in English, even like it was just a casual posts.
1: Without explaining why, or people just made the change and it was understood. That's pretty radical change.
0: Yeah, as for me, I was started to do it without explaining, because if you are start to explain that, you actually, prohibit some Russian laws from that time, because when the war started, you just cannot say it is a war. There is actually a small reason why I started to use Russian, because so many words, they start to feel and seem so, different, and they just got like a different context. And even words from our beloved and favorite Russian writers like Dostoevsky and Pushkin or something like that. There was like a special campaign in Russia, whose side will be like Pushkin and Dostoevsky if they were living in our time. And I mean, the goal of this campaign was to make sure that people understand that Pushkin and Dostoevsky will be on the Putin's side. I mean, they even found the proofs
1: They
0: of
1: did some
0: that.
1: careful literary reading, or where did.
0: Yeah, they just, they just select some places about like Russian spirit and how Russians should feel themselves. So it's like it was totally, wicked thing. So for me, it was pretty hard to speak Russian and write in Russian, that because you will need like a ton of pages to explain why. It's, it would be easier just to cut it off.
1: So you came here in 2022 knowing that you were going to research Russian-speaking communities in Oregon,
0: Yeah.
1: and then you realized you were not comfortable speaking Russian, and that possibly many of the people you were going to be speaking with were also not comfortable speaking in Russian. Is that an accurate characterization of what happened 3 years ago?
0: Yeah, it sounds like kind of absurd thing, because before that, I mean, Russian speaking communities here, they're not all Russians. I mean, I would say maybe 60% of them are not Russians. They are even not Slavic. I mean, because there is some business about that, how should we call them? Because after the war, they called them like a Russian-speaking communities. It's not correct, because some of them actually use three or four languages at home, like for example, Ukrainian or Kyrgyz or something like that. But they do use Russian because it's easier, and it's because most of them were from Eastern European countries like Romania or Poland, and they have to learn Russian in their schools. So it was also the colonial thing. And here it would be easier, to use Russian language in the communication. And when, people here ask you, where are you from? And you start to explain what kind of part of this big, area are you? It's easier to say like, Russia or USSR before.
1: When you're explaining to
0: Yeah,
1: folks that,
0: where you from?
1: like
0: And
1: if you were explaining to someone like me,
0: yeah,
1: but what
0: hello.
1: if it was to someone from Romania? In other words, how much of the differences from your home countries carry over right away at the start here?
0: So when I met a person from Romania or Slovenia or, I don't know, Serbia, we actually could find a common ground to speak on. I mean, to find the common topics to speak and to maybe to have something in common. a lot of Eastern European immigration, they're not religious. Yeah, they share like the same post-Soviet, you know, sets of values and how they feel about everything in America. So I guess it's easier to find, you know, common language with them using Russian. But, you know, there was a big religious immigration who started to came here, I think, from 1960s. Old believers like Staroveri in Woodburn. And after that, started from 90s, I guess, you get a lot of Christian, like Protestants, Adventist, Baptist, Pentecostals. And they form like a vast number of small communities. Here we have like a layered cake with any kind of different Christian-centered cultures, and they have their own, you know, not a dialect, but their own version of Russian language. That's why I was interested in the first place.
1: Which is what I was just going to ask you about. So can we go back to 2022 before you came over? Your plan was to come from where? And why here to study this?
0: Yeah, actually, I had this idea for a long time. I mean, the first time I came to Portland, it was in 2000, I guess. And I came here as a student, and I worked on the construction set. And I noticed that there's a lot of people who speak Russian, but their own language. And it was, for me, it was like a funny story or just interesting, you know, observation. And then, you know, I went back to Russia and, you know, started to live my life.
1: Where in Russia?
0: I lived in St. Petersburg and in Moscow for a long time, almost all my life. And I always have this, you know, idea that far, far away, like, 11 hours from our time in Moscow, there is a lot of people who speak a lot of version of Russian language. And for me, it felt like journey on a time machine, because when you hear them talking, you can see people who speak to you from, you know, 70s, 80s, 90s, and it did not change, because when they want to use like a contemporary term, they just don't know it, and they use the English one, but they usually adopt it. I mean, they add some, you know, Russian prefixes and suffixes to make it feel Russian. Yeah, and that's why I, you know, I got this idea. I need to dig deeper into these communities.
1: So that as people left Russia and came here, their language was frozen in the era that they had left.
0: Yeah. And usually when we're, you know, speaking about the Russian religious communities, they usually actually came here by whole villages, and they usually not educated, like, I mean, high educated. They even have a high school diplomas sometimes. So they, you know, they know nothing about any versions other their own, and they usually don't want to communicate to others. I mean, even other Russian-speaking communities.
1: Outside their group.
0: Yeah.
1: You're listening to The Detour with Alexander Chernysov.

0: what's your sense of what was driving these mostly religious groups in the 60s and 70s and coming up to today? What was driving these groups to come here to Oregon, of all places?
1: You know, it's interesting because I have a lot of version of that. I will start from conspiracy.
0: Good. Maybe we can always start and finish with conspiracy.
1: Oh yeah, because if you talk about the religious groups, you know, there should be some conspiracies. The first one, it's like Republicans, they always, you know, think about this part of country as a Democratic states. Mm. I mean, all this California, Washington, and Oregon. And after the charismatic church started to help Republicans to seize some more power from, I guess, from 60s, from 1960s, they started to think how they can, you know, dissolve this Democratic population with something more Republican. So in the 1980s, during Reagan administration, there was a lot of moves that helped to get more people from Ukraine, from, you know, falling apart USSR. Mm-hmm. There was, I guess, several acts or laws written between Gorbachev and Reagan.
0: To have people come over?
1: Yeah, that make it easier. And they have a Christian charismatic lobby in the immigration department. I don't know how it was called in that time. And they have a lot of sponsors in the All Believers community and then in Charismatic Church. And people just started to come here. And when they came here, they, you know, in maybe a couple years, they could be sponsored themselves. Mm-hmm. So it, you know, it like grows exponentially. And they usually had great benefits, I mean, social service benefits. And then they started a lot of businesses like the logistics, landscaping, building, car repairs, something like that. I mean, where you need just skills, not education. So their businesses started to grow like very fast. So it was like a conspiracy one.
0: Well, that explanation starts a little bit conspiratorial because the explanation seemed to be more from the perspective of our political parties than from the perspective of the people themselves doing the moving.
1: Yeah. Then we came to the, you know, like to the second one. I would call it like a word of mouth because a lot of Russian religious communities, they have like connections with different communities. And they said, like, you guys have to go there because it has a climate that actually it's like Russian climate. And actually it is like this because I feel this way too. Because every time when I visit Central Oregon, I felt like actually home. It's pretty interesting, but still it is.
0: So this is a very sort of interesting explanation of how we end up in Oregon and Washington with different communities of, I guess, Russian-speaking groups, some of whom communicate more internally than with each other. Would you say today, in 2025, are there still relatively self-sufficient groups of old believers, for example, or other religious communities or geographical communities that are dense around Portland or other parts of Oregon?
1: No, golden times are past, you know. there was actually the third thing about, you know, the third reason, the third theory why they all came here, because it actually it's specifically reserved for charismatic churches, because a lot of them, I mean, a lot of church members actually had prophecies about the United States, and it was widely spread, and they were told in their prophecies that you have to go to godless country with a lot of churches. I mean, and the only option for that is United States, because there's a lot of churches, of any kind of churches, but from their point of view, there are no God in those churches. I mean, not, they don't have their God in those churches. So that's why they believe that United States is like the best opportunity.
0: But today, as you said, the golden days are gone.
1: Yeah.
0: Can you say more about what you mean by that?
1: Yeah, it's, I guess it started in 2010s, maybe on maybe 2015s. And it is because of all of laws and regulations about the rights of gay rights, of minorities, of transgender rights, because most of those communities, you know, they kind of fundamentalists, but because they're closed communities, they don't want to, you know, to make a conversation how they feel and how, you know, how should we approach to any kind of problem. So they just want to leave this place, and they actually, some of them, maybe at least a 30%, I guess, they left Oregon already to North Carolina, to Florida, somewhere, you know, where they feel more welcomed.
0: More politically aligned.
1: Yeah.
0: And also there are a lot of churches.
1: Yeah, absolutely, yeah.
0: So in a funny way, your first explanation, the conspiratorial explanation, didn't work. That is, the Republican-driven effort to bring more religious communities from Russian-speaking places to Oregon to shift the political calculus. Actually, what happened was, with at least some of those religious communities, Oregon's political culture was too far left. So they have departed for the Southeast or other places.
1: Yeah, that's, it's actually pretty interesting, because I think there was a couple of reasons why it didn't work. First one, because not long after that, I guess maybe in 2000, there was a lot of, you know, power games inside the charismatic churches, because they tried to grasp like more power to themselves. So the churches started to divide, and some of them actually accept some of the liberal freedoms of United States, because, you know, there's a lot of people who feel the same way, but they want more freedom for themselves. But they still have this fundamental look, but they decided to stay away from the government as, you know, as far as they can. Because I guess in 2014 or 16, they actually try to participate in political life. They try to run for, you know, for city councils or something like that, but they couldn't get into it. So that's how they realized that maybe they're not welcomed. Mm. So they decided to stay, you know, closed. It was a chance, but it didn't, it just didn't work. I mean, maybe it wasn't a good time for it.
0: Yeah. And you've developed your understanding of these waves of immigration and the reasons for them. How have you developed such a deep historical understanding of what's been going on here?
1: You know, I actually, I'm kind of adept of like just talking to people. And when I first came here, it felt and seemed like an unrealistic task. So I just started to talk to people, how they feel. It was actually really hard to find a way to speak to religious one, especially who came from distant cities and villages, not from St. Petersburg or Moscow, something like that. A lot of Ukrainian people, they still are not ready to talk.
0: Are they not ready to talk, or were they not ready to talk to you because they read you as different? What made it
1: so
0: different?
1: Yeah, are not ready to talk to me because the only language we could speak is, you know, Russian. I don't speak Ukrainian, unfortunately. And most of them don't speak English. And the best answer I get when I asked for an interview, and the person said that I really want to talk and share my story, but let's wait when the war ends. So we are still waiting for that. So yeah, mostly by talking, but I'm still a courtesy researcher at University of Oregon. And they had a lot of history working on that problem. They have a couple persons who worked on this, the same topic from different angle. There was Tamara Morris, who worked with All Believers community. And there was a professor, Tatiana Osipovich, worked with the All Believers community too, and she actually do this conversational stuff too. They actually gathered a lot of oral story histories from All Believers, and it was very helpful. But yeah, I just came to church and just started to talk to people and ask them if they could talk to me, and you know, I showed them what kind of topics I want to talk to them. And some of them said yes, because you know, there's like the only opportunity to talk with someone sometimes
0: about where they're from and why they made the trip, or to talk with someone period.
1: Yeah, to talk to someone about their immigration experience, because you know, when you're immigrant and you came here, it's like nobody want to hear your story. Because you can talk to immigrants, but they all have their own stories to share. And it's not like the same, but they all have pretty complicated histories by themselves. So it's really hard to find the person who really wants to hear you out.
0: And you have been that person, the person who will hear them out?
1: Yeah.
0: How do you do it? How do you let them know you're going to hear them out? You talked before about logistics being one of the areas that immigrants from Russian-speaking communities work. What are the logistics of getting people talking about their experience as immigrants?
1: There was actually two steps that I met actually intuitively, more of that. So I managed to have a talk on Russian-speaking Christian radio, where I said that I'm, you know, happy to talk to people. And there was some pastors who are eager to talk to me, and they share their contacts, share my contacts with people who are, you know, want to talk. And there was a lot of information from that. I mean, information, there was a half a stories, but there was you know, some reactions like we could tell our stories only to God, something like that. But still, it is a good response for me too, because, you know, it just tells as much as story tells. But also, it was maybe a week after the Dobry Den situation, I started to think how I could, you know, make people talk, because I was a person who came from Moscow during the war. Yeah, it was hard to make people talk to a person like that. So I decided to make some kind of community, more like theatrical community, because mostly people love theater. I mean, people who are not religious, of course, they love theater. And I made it like an open call for Russian-speaking immigrants for the radio, through the internet, trying to gather a group of people who are eager to learn more about their own communities by means of film and theater. I told them that I'll ask them how to act, how to talk, how to write like a personal story or memoir, and I did. And after they understand how to tell their own stories, I suggested them to tell other people's stories who cannot tell their own stories. So it was like a massive search. I mean, it was like a 14 people, and they started to speak to their, you know, acquaintances, to their relatives, to gather stories about immigrant experience. And it was that scope of work that I would never able to do, because it was, I guess, 300 people. They talked during a month and they shared their stories and we reflected on them. And after we had enough of stories, we decided to make a performance out of it, because film, it's too expensive. Theater, it's much cheaper, so that's why we decided to make a performance out of that. And it wasn't just a Russian-speaking communities there. There was a lot of different immigrants there, even from Iran or Afghanistan, because they speak Russian too. And also Belarus, Ukraine, Romania. There's a lot of people from Romania who speaks Russian too. So we had that performance about immigrants' experiences, and it was a big thing that I did. And after that, I just think that, okay, my job is done. I'm going home, but the war is still going on. And I realized that I cannot go back home because I got a draft notice waiting for me. I don't know why, because I never was in the army. I never do like something like military stuff. So university they suggest me to continue my project there. And of course I said, yes. So after that, I decided that I continue my research in Russian-speaking communities because they have a absolutely interesting dynamics, how they, you know, act here and how they feel here and how they develop or evolve, and how they move in terms of language, geography, sociology. But I decided to focus more on religious communities because, frankly, not religious communities here in Oregon are not big. I mean, maybe 5, maybe 10,000 people, but maybe 100,000 more are religious ones.
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0: Can I go back to what you said about you were prepared to go home, but for the draft notice, which made me think back to what you said about the difficulty of speaking Russian once the war started, which felt more like an ethical challenge. But the reason it sounds like you didn't go home was more of a practical challenge. So I want to ask you about going back, and were you ready to go back and speak Russian all the time if there were no draft notice? Were you ready for that transition back?
1: Yeah, the main reason why I was going back, because my family was there. So yeah, so it was a practical one, because yeah, I actually haven't seen them for 7 months by that time. So I was eager to see them. But when I was planning to going back, I started to, you know, started to talk to people who was still there. I mean, my friends, my colleagues in theater and the films. And I started to realize how everything was changed, you know, how people talk, how they feel, because people still live in Russia. I mean, some of them got used to it, you know, how it's all happening, because some of them left Russia because of, you know, their life changed. I mean, in small ways, like your Apple wallet doesn't work. I mean, that frustrates you and you want to leave your country. That's okay. I mean, some of them left Russia because of that.
0: Okay.
1: I mean, not because of, you know, specifically Apple wallet, but little things like that. A lot of people actually left Russia because it is really strange to live in a situation where you can, you know, name things for what they are. And you actually can't understand who are your friends are anymore, because it was one of biggest surprises and frustrations how many people turn into people who wanted blood. I mean, because I knew them as really nice, intelligent people who work in, you know, film and who supposed to deliver, you know, all kind of great ideas or maybe work on like entertainment stuff. But after this big shift in 2022, they started to talk about death, revenge, you know, blood or something like that. And because I've read it on Facebook or Instagram, I was confused, because I was thinking maybe this is the way how people, you know, trying to protect their, you know, positions or their families. So like a couple months before my planned coming back to Russia, I started to, you know, to call them like personally by phone or Zoom. And I realized that, I mean, that they mean it. I mean, that they've changed. That, I mean, not that they've changed, but that they always had it in themselves. And I was a bit, you know, scared about that, because I was thinking, what if I was there? If I had to, you know, to protect my family, or what I would say, how would I act? So I was afraid for, you know, how I would act, and, you know, people are human beings. They're weak. And so I just understand that I cannot go back because it is not like a challenge, but it's kind of, it's like Russia I left doesn't exist anymore. Not because it doesn't have Apple Wallet, but because people speak different language now. And now I became that, you know, encapsulated person who speak Russian language of 2022 version. And that is that because I realized that they had a new word, carpet, and they use it like, nah, I can use like a GPS because of carpet. And carpet, it's like a name of the like military action when drones are coming. They just switch off internet everywhere like a carpet. Like they just roll out carpet. And I realized I don't want to go to the place with the carpets.
0: And once you realized that, you found a way to bring your family over here?
1: Yeah, it was a challenge too, because it took a year and a half, I guess, to bring them here. Yeah, but still we managed to do it.
0: So now not just you, but at least part of your family, your immediate family, is here in, where in Oregon are you?
1: In Beaverton.
0: In Beaverton. You know, you've written two pieces for Oregon Humanities. One is called Speaking in Tongues, and one is called One of Them. And you talk about being an immigrant and wondering what is an immigrant and whether that is what you are. Can I ask, like, how does it feel more than 3 years later? And we haven't yet talked about this country's changes. We've been focused more on the country you came from. But what does it feel like? Do you feel like you are an immigrant? What sort of, how do you understand yourself in a category at this point?
1: Being an immigrant is like, it means you cannot share the same nursery rhymes with the, you know, people who are speaking to in the moment. I mean, you just cannot understand, you know, each other. Or, for example, it's like in Russia, we have special room at the entrance where you leave your dirty shoes. And it's like, it means a lot for a Slavic mind to have that kind of room where you can just leave your dirty shoes. But it's cleaner here. So somewhere you don't need, you know, that kind of room. You could use this room for something, you know, else. So being an immigrant for me, it's something like this. It's like you're missing some part of life which is around you, and sometimes you just didn't even realize what kind of a part of life you're missing. Maybe in a year or two or a couple years, or maybe more, you realize that, oh, I should have done that, or maybe that. And I would knew it, you know, if I was born here, or at least raised here, not born. This part is like that bugs me like in everyday life, but there is a like a territory of like dreams. It's like how you feel yourself from like maybe eternal perspective, because you don't have a place where you can go to see places where your relatives was buried. And I didn't realize that it is hard just don't have that kind of place. And you realize that you would be the first relative who's going to be, you know, buried in this land for your children. It's kind of pressure. So, yeah, and if you talk about the most practical and hard thing for immigrant, it's like get connections, and not just connections. I mean, if you get friends, you know, you will be lucky. Even in Russia, you know, it's not like you're making friends everywhere you go or every day. But here it's more difficult because you just have a specific, you know, number of people who's living here, and maybe you don't like that kind of people, or maybe you are not like that religious, or maybe you're not like bowling or something like that. You know, there is a pretty weird things why people became friends.
0: Sure. Bowling, for example.
1: Yeah. So yeah, it's I think it's mostly this sense of belonging.
0: You said this land for your children. Does this feel like that's how you think about Oregon or the United States now, where it is the land where you will be buried and perhaps your children will be buried?
1: You know, my stepdaughter, when we have troubles here and starting to discuss, you know, a possibility to move back to Russia, she always tells us, like, never. I don't want to go anywhere. I like it here. So, yeah, I feel that it's like, I mean, I guess every immigrant has this thought that it's not for me. It is for my children. But, you know, I always want to say that because I have this quote, which I like. It's from Dr. Seuss. So I like it to be here, and I like it a lot. Send the cat in the hat to the fish in the pot. So I like it to be here. And I guess there is a lot of things for me in here, in Oregon. And I feel connected to some places here. I feel like already I knew them already. I mean, how it's supposed to feel, and, you know, in terms of climate or just how it looks. Sometimes it's like I recognize some places. It's, yeah, deep in your heart vision or something like that. So yeah, that for the first place, it's like the land for my children, but I feel like I'm pretty comfortable here too.
0: Did you first read Dr. Seuss's The Cat in the Hat in English or in translation? How did you encounter and when did you encounter that book?
1: I started two books. There's like a Russian version of Dr. Seuss. It's Korneï Tchaikovsky. It was my favorite book. I mean, it, and all those weird things, I mean, that I have in my mind is thanks to Korneï Tchaikovsky. So I just tried to find like analogous book here like that. Like, so I found The Cat in the Hat. And I started to read to my 1 year child this two books like simultaneously, Tchaikovsky and Cat in the Hat.
0: So first of all, I feel like you've talked about a lot, both about Russian-speaking communities in Oregon and about your own experience and thinking about moving to Oregon. And I feel like we're moving toward closing a conversation, even though there's so much more that what you've said has opened up. But I want to ask you about whether you feel like these days, over 3 years in, are you feeling a persistent question in your head about yourself living here, a question that keeps coming up?
1: There is like a simple question that always comes up. It sounds like what's next, because there is always something new, like every day something new, because, you know, for example, I'm working at the University of Oregon, and specifically in Russian department, like a Russian Eastern European department, and I got information that they are shutting it down starting the next year, because it's like a few majors and like low enrollment, so like not a lot of people who are interested in, you know, understanding on speaking or learning Russian. So yeah, it's going to be definitely next chapter. And, you know, so maybe it's like a part of being immigrant, because like every day something new comes up. Sometimes it's something nice, but most of the time it's something you just have to do.
0: Mm.
1: So I wish that I will have something about, you know, my development or my like internal journey of how I make my life or how my perspective is changing. It is changing, because even if I would met myself from 2022, you know, I have a lot to tell that person how I should do things. But when you're immigrant, this like everyday tasks, they just devour all your time and strength, and you know, it makes you start not from the zero but from the like minus point.
0: Mm-hmm.
1: So that's why, yeah, it's like what next.
0: Mm. Well, to what next, I guess I want to say first, I hope we'll keep talking about next possibilities. I also just want to say an enormous thank you. I'm so glad you're here in all the ways here suggests. I've gotten to know you through some work that Oregon Humanities does with humanity and perspective, and through your writing. And it's been an incredible pleasure and a gift. And I know many other people that have said that, and I hope you're aware of that. I hope it's not too awkward for me to say that while we have microphones in front of us. I think I want to just close the conversation by asking you if there's anything else you feel like you want to say here as we get to the end of this detour.
1: Yeah, thanks for having me. And I mean, all the things that we done with the Oregon Humanities, that was, you know, really appreciated. It was a gift. And I would say about the writing, actually, because for me, you know, I always liked to write. Actually, when I was like a six, I was run out of books, because there was not like a lot of books in USSR for children, I decided to like to write my own and read it. It wasn't, you know, successful, because, you know, I read faster than I write. So yeah, thanks for the possibility to contribute my writings, because I realized that for me it's like a big output of my reflection and feelings, and it is also some kind of laboratory for me, where I could apply all my knowledge and reflection and make something out of it. That's, I really appreciate this possibility to write, because it's for me to write, it's not to be mute.
0: I think I want to leave it there and say thank you again.
1: Thank you. Thank you for having me, Adam.
0: Alexander Chernysov is a theater director and storyteller living in Oregon. He's currently serving as a courtesy researcher in the Russian, East European, and Eurasian Studies Department at the University of Oregon, and he has contributed writing to Oregon Humanities Magazine and helped teach our Humanity in Perspective course. You can learn more about Alex in our show notes at oregonhumanities.org. Thanks for listening to The Detour from Oregon Humanities. Anna McLean is our producer, and Alexandra Sylvester, Karina Brisky, and Ben Waterhouse are our assistant producers. This is Adam Davis. See you next time.

0: 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You may find that this is a pretty decent way to spend your time. Oh, our studio is downstairs from the Compass Rose and the Black Trumpet restaurants.
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0: From New York, this is Democracy Now!
1: 38 new charges in total have now been authorised against Andrew and Tristan Tate, bringing the total number of charges faced to 59. The charges relate to seven victims, spanning a period from 2010 to 2017.
0: The right-wing social media influencer Andrew Tate and his brother have been arrested in Miami after British authorities issued new rape and sex trafficking charges against them. We'll speak to investigative reporter Heidi Flake of The New Yorker about her recent expose, Andrew Tate's Empire of Abuse, how the defining figure of the manosphere built a fortune and became a political force by systematically exploiting women.
2: Thousands of leaked files and scores of interviews. My investigation reveals how he got rich by building a sprawling empire of online exploitation, recruiting dozens of webcam workers into what

0: Civ Report.
1: All that and more coming up. Welcome to Democracy Now!, democracynow.org, The War and Peace Report. I'm Amy Goodman. The U.S. continues to bomb Iran for an 11th straight day, as Defense Secretary Pete Hegseth testified on Capitol Hill that the cost of war has soared to over $37 billion. That's an increase of nearly $8 billion since the last public estimate. Hegseth also asked Congress to approve tens of billions of dollars in additional Pentagon funding to finance the war on Iran. In retaliation, Iran struck U.S. bases in Bahrain, Kuwait, and Jordan on Tuesday. Kuwaitis are reportedly forced to ration electricity after Iranian strikes on power infrastructure raise fears of outages. This comes as far-right Israeli Finance Minister Bezalel Smotrich said Israel has no interest in joining U.S. military operations against Iran. The U.S. reportedly requested Israel stay out of the most recent conflict while negotiations were ongoing, following a so-called ceasefire agreement brokered last April. Meanwhile, the Trump administration is set to announce that it's reached a deal with Saudi Arabia that could allow the country to enrich its own fuel for nuclear reactors. This is President Trump speaking from the Oval Office Tuesday.
0: Iran is bigger. It's a more complex situation, but we're probably doing equally as well if you look at the damage that's been done. And again, as I said to the young man that just posed the question over here, if we left today, it would take them decades to rebuild. And I don't believe they could ever rebuild. And honestly, they haven't seen anything yet. We've been nice.
1: Yemen's Houthi rebels are warning shipping companies that their tankers risk being attacked if they use Saudi Arabian ports. This comes after the Houthis announced the closure of the Bab al-Mandab Strait to Saudi ships in retaliation for the kingdom's blockade on Yemen. Two oil tankers that were reportedly loaded with Saudi crude oil en route to China and India Tuesday were forced to divert towards the Suez Canal. In Gaza, the Israeli military is moving to quickly build a giant barrier separating the portion of the Gaza Strip it controls from the rest of the enclave. In recent months, more than 23 kilometers, about 14 miles, have been constructed. Israel currently controls just over half the territory. This comes as an Israeli airstrike killed a family of six, including four children, in Gaza City on Tuesday. Since last October's so-called ceasefire, more than 1,100 Palestinians have been killed in Israeli attacks. In Lebanon, three villages in the south will be the first to implement the framework agreement brokered between Israel, Lebanon, and the U.S. Under the deal, the Israeli military is set to retreat from areas it occupies in southern Lebanon to allow the Lebanese military to take over and oversee the disarmament of Hezbollah. This is Ali Allah, who is a resident of the southern Lebanese town of Zahr al-Gharbiyeh.
2: We are waiting for the army's decision to allow the residents to enter the town, as the army promised that once the engineering regiment finishes its work, the residents may be allowed to enter. But so far, as we've been told, the engineering regiment hasn't finished yet because there are explosive devices and unexploded ammunition.
1: Meanwhile, President Trump Tuesday said he would allow U.S. carriers to resume direct flights to Lebanon more than 40 years after the U.S. suspended the route following the hijacking of a U.S. passenger plane back in 1985. A three-judge federal appeals panel has overturned a lower court's ruling that ordered the release from ICE custody of Palestinian rights activist Mohsen Mahdawi in a ruling that could allow the Trump administration to rearrest the Columbia University graduate. In May, the U.S. Board of Immigration Appeals reinstated deportation proceedings against Mahdawi, who is a green card holder. In April of last year, masked and hooded ICE agents detained him when he appeared what

0: he believed would be a naturalization interview in Vermont. He spent 2 weeks in ICE custody before a federal judge ordered his release. After his release, he came back to Columbia University, where he graduated and now is a graduate student. To see our interviews with Mohsen Mahdawi, go to our website at democracynow.org. The Trump administration arrested a record more than 43,000 immigrants in the month of June, the highest number since Trump returned to office. That's according to an analysis by The Guardian, which reports more than 65,000 immigrants are estimated to be in ICE detention, while the Trump administration's deported more than 500,000 immigrants since January 2025. The majority of immigrants targeted by Trump officials have no criminal record. In related news, Time magazine reports the Trump administration's planning to expand immigrant detention across over a dozen locations nationwide, including the Virgin Islands and Guantanamo Bay, the U.S. military base in Cuba. This comes as Citizens Bank has announced it will officially begin to cut ties with two of the nation's largest private operators of ICE jails, Geo Group and CoreCivic, amidst growing calls to boycott the bank over its financing of the two for-profit prison companies. To see our interview on the subject, go to democracynow.org. In Texas, a federal judge has prohibited Trump's Homeland Security Department from deporting one of the key witnesses in the fatal shooting of Lorenzo Salgado Araujo, the 52-year-old Mexican father of three, killed by an ICE agent July 7th in Houston. The order comes in the case of Jose Trinidad Rojas, who was in Salgado Araujo's van at the time ICE killed Araujo. Rojas is from Mexico and has lived in the United States for over 25 years, since 1998. The two other passengers in the van the morning of the fatal shooting, Daniel Tirado Pantoja and Salgado Araujo's younger brother, Victor, have also filed petitions to be released from ICE custody. To see our coverage of the case, go to democracynow.org. A federal judge Tuesday temporarily blocked the Trump administration from revoking work permits for tens of thousands of asylum seekers and immigrants with temporary protected status, known as TPS. U.S. District Judge Nathaniel Gorton said in his decision, quote, "The consequences faced by plaintiffs are potentially severe." Judge Gorton is expected to issue another ruling on August 5th. The lawsuit was filed earlier this month by Democracy Forward on behalf of the plaintiffs. In response to the ruling, Democracy Forward President Sky Perryman said in a statement, quote, "Without this relief, families who followed the law and relied on longstanding humanitarian protections face the sudden loss of their employment authorization and ability to support themselves through no fault of their own," unquote. The Equal Employment Opportunity Commission, the agency responsible for enforcing civil rights and anti-discrimination laws, has ended a decades-old requirement for private sector employers to collect demographic data in the workplace, slashing a policy that had been in place for more than 60 years. The EEOC's Republican majority voted 2-1 Tuesday to rescind the data collection requirement. EEOC Chair Andrea Lucas is a Trump ally and outspoken critic of DEI. That's diversity, equity, and inclusion policies. The EEOC was created under the 1964 Civil Rights Act, establishing protections that prohibited discrimination based on race, gender, sex, national origin, and religion. Kalpana Kotagal, who is the sole Democrat left on the EEOC since Trump overhauled the agency, said, quote, "Today the commission discusses whether to turn back time to a period before the civil rights movement, kneecapping its ability to protect workers," unquote. In India, police have detained Rahul Gandhi, the leader of India's largest opposition party, the Congress Party, as student-led protests against the government continue. Gandhi and other opposition leaders were arrested during a sit-in outside the right-wing Prime Minister Narendra Modi's residence Tuesday. Demonstrators were condemning the brutal crackdown on student protesters. This is a lawmaker with the opposition Congress Party who spoke through a police van's window after being arrested.
1: We are protesting in front of the Prime Minister's office, Prime Minister's residence, because our students brutally attacked, and also our students very cruelly attacked yesterday. The Delhi police, Honorable Prime Minister is not saying anything. Honorable Home Minister is not making any statement. So hundreds of students, they are in the hospital.
0: Back in the United States, the Trump administration's paused more than $1 billion in Medicaid funding to California and Minnesota. That includes more than $867 million for California and about $200 million for Minnesota. Health and Human Services Secretary Robert F. Kennedy Jr. claims it's part of the administration's strategy to, quote, stop the fraud before it happens, unquote. But in their news conference Tuesday, neither RFK Jr. nor Dr. Mehmet Oz, the Centers for Medicare and Medicaid Services Administrator, offered new evidence of fraud. California Governor Gavin Newsom wrote on X, quote, California isn't being targeted because Trump has evidence of fraud. We're being targeted for political reasons and because Dr. Oz doesn't understand that we are saving taxpayers money by keeping seniors and people with disabilities out of far more expensive nursing homes. We hate fraud. That's not what this is, Governor Newsom wrote. Several U.S. states are facing an outbreak of diarrhea caused by cyclospora, a parasite that contaminates fresh food or water. Thousands of people, many in the Midwest, have fallen sick with severe diarrhea. On Saturday, the FDA announced that lab tests had confirmed cyclospora contamination in iceberg lettuce from Mexico. The company, Taylor Farms, has recalled several lettuce products after health officials linked it to the outbreak. In a press conference Tuesday, Health and Human Services Secretary Robert F. Kennedy Jr. claimed the outbreak was under control. In France, lawmakers passed a bill banning social media for children under the age of 15. The legislation also bans students from using mobile phones in schools. France is the second country to introduce a social media ban for children, following Australia. And in Kenya, Pan-African feminist educator and advocate Joki Jehu passed away at her home in Nairobi on Saturday. She was a committed Kenyan grassroots organizer and activist who played a pivotal role building the Fight Inequality Alliance movement. Joki Jehu notably led the 50 Years is Enough campaign here in the United States, marking the 50th anniversary of the World Bank and the IMF, denouncing their neoliberal policies and catastrophic impacts on communities in the Global South. The Fight Inequality Alliance said in a statement, quote, Joki was a visionary leader whose wisdom, conviction, and generosity shaped our movement in countless ways across Africa and globally. To see our interviews with Joki Jehu over the years, go to democracynow.org. And those are some of the headlines. This is Democracy Now!, democracynow.org, The War and Peace Report. Coming up, Andrew Tate's empire of abuse, how the defining figure of the manosphere built a fortune and became a political force by systematically exploiting women. Stay with us.

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1: The Navigator by Alinda Segarra of Hooray for the Riff Raff, performing in our Democracy Now! Studio. This is Democracy Now!, democracynow.org, The War and Peace Report. I'm Amy Goodman. The right-wing social media influencer Andrew Tate and his brother Tristan have been arrested in Miami after British authorities issued new rape and sex trafficking charges against them. The United Kingdom's Crown Prosecution Service announced the charges Saturday.
2: 38 new charges in total have now been authorized against Andrew and Tristan Tate, bringing the total number of charges faced to 59. The charges relate to seven victims spanning a period from 2010 to 2017. I want to make it clear, there is no place for male violence against women and girls in our society, and we will continue to work tirelessly to support victims and investigate all reports made to us.
1: Andrew and Tristan Tate are dual British-U.S. citizens, prominent in the hyper-masculine online community known as the Manosphere. They previously lived in Romania, where prosecutors filed a criminal indictment against them in 2023 on charges including violence, rape, and human trafficking. Despite the charges, they were freed from travel restrictions in Romania early last year, after White House officials reportedly pressured Romanian officials. In a moment, we'll be joined by Heidi Blake, an investigative reporter at The New Yorker magazine. Her latest piece is headlined Andrew Tate's Empire of Abuse. But first, let's turn to a video from The New Yorker that accompanied her piece. Oh, and a warning. The video includes graphic descriptions of sexual violence.
3: I'm Heidi Blake, a staff writer at The New Yorker. For the past 9 months, I've been investigating the British-American influencer, Andrew Tate.
4: This was my life only 3 years ago. Private jets, Gulf Streams, flying around the world, doing whatever I wanted, wearing expensive cashmere overcoats. Then they threw me in jail, but I forgot my tough guy. It's almost like I thought I wasn't a tough guy.
3: Drawing on thousands of leaked files and scores of interviews, my investigation reveals how he got rich by building a sprawling empire of online exploitation, recruiting dozens of webcam workers into what he called sexual slavery.
5: Sharp, sidekick from Andrew Tate is very, very dangerous for that shot.
3: Tate is a former kickboxer who appeared on the reality TV show Big Brother before rising to become the defining figure of the Manosphere.
6: In the world we live in today, being a normal man, or below normal, is going to be terrible. Even to just find a woman you can reproduce with is becoming more and more difficult.
3: My story for The New Yorker charts the rise of Tate's online pornography empire from the recruitment of his very first webcam worker, a Slovakian teenager who moved to the UK to begin staging sex shows online when she was still a minor in 2014. The following year, Tate hastily left the UK after being accused of rape by three women and relocated to Romania, where he turned the webcam business into an industrial operation. Soon, he was bragging to associates that he had police and mafia connections that placed him above the law, and systematically trawling social media for new recruits, often deliberately targeting teenage girls. Tate called his workers slaves, branded them with tattoos, and subjected them to harrowing violence.
4: Look at the camera. Why are you getting hit? Why are you getting beaten?
7: I'm not listening.
4: You don't listen. You. Do as I say.
3: Tate and his younger brother, Tristan, have been under investigation on suspicion of human trafficking in Romania since 2022, when their heavily guarded compound outside Bucharest was raided by armed police. At the time of the raid, Andrew Tate was rapidly becoming one of the most famous men on the planet. He told alienated young men that they were the victims of a feminized society, and he urged them to get fit, get rich, and reclaim what he called their natural masculine imperative for power. Often, that imperative seemed to equate to sexual violence.
4: It's bang out the machete, boom in her face, and grip her up by the neck. Machete's on the floor, her panties are all wet, and you go, f*** her. That's how it goes. Slap, slap, grab, choke, shut up, f***.
6: sex.
3: After his arrest, the files reveal how Tate compelled some of his alleged victims to record videos defending him, orchestrated a smear campaign against others, and allegedly bribed some to stay silent as he fought back against the case. But the brothers have strenuously denied any wrongdoing, insisting that they are the victims of a liberal smear campaign. And right-wing allies, including Donald Trump Jr., Elon Musk, Tucker Carlson, have branded the case a conspiracy. After Donald Trump's election, Romanian prosecutors eventually gave in to U.S. pressure to release the brothers from a travel ban.
0: Freedom at last.
3: And since then, the case appears to have stalled.
8: We have our passports back, and just like you, anyone else here decides to take a trip, they're allowed to take a trip. So all of these 3 years of imprisonment were a complete waste of time against innocent men who have never been tried. It is supposed to be innocent until proven guilty in a democracy. We have never been convicted of any crime anywhere on the planet ever.
3: When I met Tate earlier this year at a cigar lounge in Bucharest, he assured me that the prosecution was doomed.
9: It's just garbage out of a corrupt country.
8: No one's that dumb. Like, human trafficking, okay, show me a victim, show me a hurt girl, show me a bruise, show me a girl chained up, show me something.
3: But I have pieced together an account of Tate's activities over more than a decade from hundreds of thousands of private messages, internal documents, sealed prosecutorial files and court records, as well as interviews with the Tates, their associates, and more than a dozen alleged victims.
1: A video from the New Yorker magazine featuring our first guest, investigative journalist Heidi Blake. The video accompanied her recent New Yorker article headlined Andrew Tate's Empire of Abuse, how the defining figure of the manosphere built a fortune and became a political force by systematically exploiting women, unquote. Since that video was made, Andrew Tate and his brother Tristan have been arrested in Miami after British authorities issued new rape and sex trafficking charges against them. Heidi Blake is joining us from the United Kingdom. Let's start, Heidi, with this latest news. Can you explain, as you track them from Britain to Romania, where you interviewed them personally, how they got into the United States and what this request for extradition and their arrest in Miami is all about?
10: Well, these latest developments over the weekend are a huge step change in the case and in the disposition of the U.S. administration towards the Tate brothers, it would appear, because a lot of what I uncovered in my reporting was how actually the prosecutors in Romania who brought this human trafficking case against the brothers, under pressure from the U.S. administration in 2025, released the brothers from their travel ban. And when I started investigating this case, the prosecution in Romania had really stalled. The brothers were floating freely around the world. They were traveling back and forth from the US. They were visiting other places, Hong Kong, Kazakhstan, Turkey. They were in the Bahamas. And they were continuing to amass further influence, to make more money. When I met them, as you heard there, they said to me the case was doomed. Andrew Tate said there was a 0% chance they were ever going to face trial. So they were very, very confident of their impunity at that point. And what I wanted to understand was how on earth that was the case and what was the evidence underpinning that investigation. And so that's what I set out to do. And as you heard there, I uncovered a huge amount of evidence, really, which documented their extremely systematic exploitation of women over many, many years. But since that article was published, there's been a big change. The British government have now added 38 new charges to their case against the brothers and have gone to the US and asked them to extradite these two. And that's gone through State Department. It's gone through DOJ. It's now going through the courts. And all the indications seem to be that the Trump administration is cutting them loose. There doesn't seem to be any help coming from the briefing that's coming out at the moment. So it's a huge change.
1: Reading from the BBC last year, U.S. Special Envoy Richard Grenell raised the Tate brothers with Romania's foreign minister at the Munich Security Conference, who said he'd not considered Grenell's approach as a form of pressure. This goes to how did they end up in the United States?
10: Well, that's right. So you know, I confirm that that conversation did take place between Richard Grenell and Romania's foreign minister, and that conversation, I was told by a former very senior insider from the Tate brothers' group of advisors, that had been orchestrated by the campaign team. Now, Richard Grenell denied that, but this person told me that they had asked him to raise the issue. The issue certainly was raised, and what I then learned is that prosecutors in Romania reached out to the Tate brothers' lawyers only very, very shortly after that conversation and said, "What do the Americans want from us?" And they were told, we want the travel ban lifted. And so at that point, the brothers were released from the travel ban. They were given their passports back. And the first thing they did was get on a plane to Florida. And they went straight back to the US. Now, within days of them landing in the US after that travel ban was lifted, Andrew Tate was again accused by yet another woman of sexual assault and strangulation. The exact same pattern of abuse that has been described by countless other women in this case. And so, you know, they're free to travel to the US, and you are now a US citizen on US soil saying she's been assaulted by Andrew Tate. But since then, they've continued traveling back and forth freely. They've been to the US a number of times. They were in the US again over the weekend. But the tide seems to have turned, and that's when they were arrested.
1: One of the things you talk about, or the victims talk about, and that they found that they had in common with each other were pinprick blood spots, you know, like broken blood vessels in their eyes, which indicated strangulation. Heidi.
10: That's right. There were so many features of these women's stories that were strikingly similar. And that was one of them, that so many of these women described waking up the next morning and having this form of mottling around the eyes, which is called petechiae, and is a sign of acute pressure in the head caused by strangulation. And this is, you know, women were reporting this back in sort of 2014 when they first went to the police to accuse Andrew Tate of strangulation. The woman in LA who accused him of sexual assault after he flew to the US last year made the same allegation. And that's the common feature in so many of these women's stories. And, you know, what I was hearing from women I spoke to was an incredibly similar description of the way Andrew Tate would assault them, by choking them till they passed out or till they couldn't breathe, raping them. And, you know, they would develop these injuries. Often they describe being beaten over the head as well during these assaults. So these allegations are strikingly similar. And these are women who have not met each other, who live in different countries across a decade. So, you know, that was a very striking feature of the case, and something I found it astonishing that authorities didn't seem to have taken account of sooner. And so this is a very big step change in the case, that these charges have been added, that the British government have made this request, and that the US government so far has greenlit it.
1: Before we talk about how they came to the United States and their relationship with the Trump family and other Trump allies, I want to go back to 2024. A woman who asked to be identified as Anna told the BBC about briefly dating Andrew Tate in 2013. She described what happened when she went home with Tate one evening. A warning. Again, the video includes graphic descriptions of sexual violence. The clip is voiced by an actor.
0: And he just looked up at the ceiling. And I remember thinking, this is weird. Yeah, and he said, I'm just debating whether I should rape you or not.
11: Out of the blue, he just got up, grabbed me by the throat, smashed me to the back of the bed, strangling me extremely hard. And he's telling me to take my trousers off, and I'm, like, refusing. And I'm like, no, Andrew, you said you wouldn't. And he's getting more and more angry at me, strangling me, hurling abuse at me, threatening me.
0: Went straight home, got in the bath, started to cry. It was hard for me because I tried to block all that memory out of my brain because it upsets me too much. I get too upset. I can't.
1: That was a woman identified as Anna who spoke to the BBC in 2024 about dating, quote-unquote, Andrew Tate in 2013. So I want to go, Heidi Blake, to their relationship with Trump allies and the Trump family. If you can talk about their relationship with everyone from Elon Musk to Donald Trump Jr. to Tucker Carlson.
10: Well, Andrew Tate's relationship with Donald Trump Jr. dates back to 2017. He became a big fan of Trump soon after his election, and he began pumping out a lot of pro-MAGA content on social media and managed to befriend Donald Trump Jr., who then invited him to Trump Tower, where the two of them met. And they have been in touch ever since then. They have a personal relationship, which has obviously been beneficial to Andrew Tate in the years since. He's also cultivated a relationship through an intermediary in the US with Barron Trump and pledged support to Barron Trump, who was kind of instrumental in mobilizing young male voters for his father's re-election campaign. Andrew Tate had a big part in that.
1: Just for people to understand, because Barron Trump is hardly in the news, Barron Trump is President Trump's youngest son. He's in college.
10: That's right. Absolutely right. Yeah. So there are relationships there, you know, with the Trump family itself. But also Andrew Tate has become a really important political force for the MAGA movement because he's become a defining figure within the manosphere and a proponent of this masculinist ideology, which has become very, you know, a dominant part of what kind of holds the MAGA coalition together. This idea that, you know, that that feminism has gone too far, it needs to be rolled back, that patriarchal power needs to be reasserted, you know, that women need to be put back under the thumb. He has really led on that, and he's garnered a huge amount of support from people like Tucker Carlson, who, after he was accused of all of these crimes, has dedicated hours of airtime to proclaiming Andrew Tate's innocence and decrying the case against him as a political conspiracy. Elon Musk is actually still defending him. I see on X, he's still out there, you know, tweeting supportive messages about the Tate case. But he has consistently defended them and dismissed the allegations against them. And, you know, Richard Grenell has publicly expressed his support, Trump's special presidential envoy, who raised their case with the Romanian foreign minister. So he's really enjoyed the support of a large number of influential figures across the MAGA movement. And, you know, that was a big part of the reason why the Romanian government and prosecutors began to feel that they it was not going to be politically expedient to be pursuing this case against the brothers in the way that they were, and what led to that travel ban being lifted.
1: In 2025, ProPublica published a piece headlined, "The White House Intervened on Behalf of Accused Sex Trafficker Andrew Tate During a Federal Investigation." In it, according to the report, federal authorities were chided for seizing electronic devices from Tate and his brother and told to return them, records and interviews show. Experts said the intervention was highly inappropriate. If you can talk more about that.
10: That's right. That was great reporting from ProPublica. The person at the White House who was said to have interfered there was a lawyer called Paul Ingrassia, who actually worked for the Tates before he was appointed as a lawyer at the White House. And he, you know, he had been part of their legal campaign against the women who have accused them of human trafficking. There's a particular woman in Florida who has been the target of a huge smear campaign by the Tate brothers. They are suing her and members of her family in Florida, and Paul Ingrassia had been a part of that and has been a huge, you know, public defender of Andrew Tate before he was appointed to this role. And so it was pretty astonishing to hear that in that role, he was then intervening in this this federal investigation into the Tate brothers, in which their phones had been seized when they landed in Florida. Now, I have to say, Ingrassia denies that he did that, but the ProPublica report seemed to be very well sourced and said that it had seen documentation and spoken to people with knowledge of that intervention. So, you know, yet more evidence of the extent of the Tate brothers' ties with the Trump administration. But again, that does seem to be changing now.
1: And then if you can talk about Elon Musk and also Tucker Carlson, particularly after he was forced out of Fox.
10: So Tucker Carlson first hosted Andrew Tate on his Fox News show back in 2022. That was actually right after the Tate brothers had first been, their compound had been raided in Romania because of these reports that a US citizen was being held there. And she, you know, she had accused them of trafficking her and other women. But the Tate brothers were dismissive of those reports. Soon after that, they were ejected from mainstream social media because of the misogynistic views, the kind of violent misogyny they were preaching. And Tucker Carlson was one of the first people to really embrace them as free speech martyrs. He had Andrew Tate on his Fox News show and was highly critical of the decision to deplatform him. And then after Andrew Tate, later that year, was arrested and this time detained by organized crime prosecutors in Romania on very serious human trafficking and organized crime charges, Tucker Carlson hosted a 2.5-hour fawning interview with Andrew Tate, in which he pretty much declared Tate innocent and allowed him to lie extensively about the case against him and about the nature of the allegations. So he's been a huge champion of the Tate brothers. I can't imagine he had any real knowledge of the case or the evidence against them, because the evidence I've seen is extremely overwhelming. But he certainly kind of stuck his neck out for them. Elon Musk, similarly, has dismissed the charges against them. He's said that the Tate brothers are being targeted by authorities who want to distract the public from real sex trafficking. I'm not sure how he's making the distinction between what these two men have done and real sex trafficking, but that's been his position. He's still making that kind of argument today on X. So he's been a big defender of them. Candace Owens, another major right-wing commentator, has again dedicated hours of airtime not only to proclaiming the Tate brothers' innocence, but also to attacking their victims. One victim in particular, who she dedicated a whole episode to kind of smears that the brothers had had, you know, allegations that they'd made against her in court. So they've had a lot of support from very influential right-wing figures. But that, apart from, you know, Elon Musk is still out there defending them, but that support does certainly seem to be fraying. I mean, the indications now coming out of the State Department and briefings coming out of the White House are that Donald Trump is not going to come to their aid. Marco Rubio is not going to come to their aid. That's what the, you know, the various outlets are reporting. And so it seems like there has now been a change. I think perhaps as figures within the administration have actually got to grips with the nature of the evidence in this case, and perhaps realize that it's unsustainable to continue supporting these guys publicly and politically.
1: And as you mentioned, Elon Musk, Andrew Tate was deplatformed right from Twitter. But when Elon Musk took over and it became X, he was replatformed. Is that right?
10: That's right. Elon Musk reinstated his account on X, where he now has about 11 million followers. And meanwhile, another thing I uncovered in my reporting is that the right-wing streaming platform Rumble, which had just received major investments from Peter Thiel and J.D. Vance, Trump's future vice president, gave Andrew Tate a $6 million contract to move his streaming over to their platform after he was banned from YouTube. And there, that caused a huge spike in active users. Their active user base went up by 45% when Andrew Tate moved over, propelled the Rumble app to the top of the Google and Apple charts. So it was a, you know, it was in that sense a success for them. But they've been a huge supporters of Andrew Tate and very instrumental in allowing him to continue spreading his message.
1: And one more time, if you can explain, you mentioned J.D. Vance, his role.
10: Well, J.D. Vance, as I say, is a big investor in Rumble, which has profited hugely from the Tate brothers and their presence on the platform. He also notably follows the brothers on X soon after the election result. He followed them. And so a lot of people have taken that as a as an expression of support for them. As far as I know, he still follows them. And there have been briefings that, you know, there's been, you know, reports in the past that J.D. Vance would take a dim view of it if the British government were to seek the Tate brothers' extradition. Now, it's unclear what his position is now. As far as I know, he has not commented on the fact that this extradition request has now gone through and being greenlit by the State Department. But there, certainly the sort of understanding has been that J.D. Vance has been broadly supportive of these guys. And it will be interesting to see whether he has anything to say now.
1: Heidi Blake, we want to thank you very much for being with us, investigative reporter at The New Yorker magazine. We'll link to your latest piece, Andrew Tate's Empire of Abuse, How the Defining Figure of the Manosphere Built a Fortune and Became a Political Force by Systematically Exploiting Women. Coming up, Forensic Architecture has uncovered new details about how the U.S. killed over 160 people, overwhelmingly children, by bombing an Iranian elementary school on the first day of the war. But first, we'll hear from the grilling of Defense Secretary Pete Hegseth Tuesday in the Senate. Stay with us.

0: The great Brazilian singer Caetano Veloso performing here in New York years ago. This is Democracy Now!, democracynow.org. I'm Amy Goodman. The U.S. is continuing to bomb Iran for an 11th straight day. On Tuesday, Defense Secretary Pete Hegseth revealed the cost of war in Iran has soared to over $37 billion, an increase of nearly $8 billion since the last public estimate. Hegseth is now seeking $80 billion more dollars from Congress, including $67 billion for the war in Iran. Anti-war activists repeatedly disrupted Hegseth during his appearance before the Senate Appropriations Committee Tuesday.
1: The supplemental funding request is not a substitute for the president's full $1.5 trillion base budget request. $1.5
2: trillion. Stop bombing our children in Iran and Palestine. This is illegal.
3: Mr. Secretary, please suspend until order is restored in the hearing room.
0: That was Maine Senator Susan Collins, who presided over the hearing. During the hearing, senators grilled Defense Secretary Hegseth over the state of the war. This is Democratic Senator Kirsten Gillibrand from New York.
4: Secretary Hegseth, you're requesting billions of dollars in supplemental funding for a war that you said would last for weeks and that the president has no plan or ability to end. At the same time, this still unauthorized and extremely unpopular war has caused gas, diesel, fertilizer, and other essentials that New Yorkers and our farmers need. You are asking for unlimited money for bombs when people can't feed their families. And I don't know how this administration intends to defend those decisions to the American people.
1: Not unlimited bombs, Senator. I'm asking for the right bombs at the right time to ensure we can deter our adversaries into the future. And that's why this is a generational investment. And it was the previous administration that didn't fund this department.
4: The reason why they are so upset with you and this administration is because the words you have used in the past don't add up. About Iran specifically, you said that we had obliterated, quote unquote, Iran's ability to create nuclear weapons. The president made the same claim. Yet 8 months later, in February of 2026, the president launched an act of war claiming Iran was within 2 weeks of having a weapon. So when you say two very different things, the American people don't know who to believe or what to believe. They just know they can't afford their health care, they can't afford their food, they can't afford housing, and our farmers are continuing to suffer. So, which is true? Was it obliterated or wasn't it? What's the status?
1: The nuclear sites under Midnight Hammer were obliterated, but Iranians foolishly continued to attempt to pursue nuclear capabilities, which is why we destroyed their defense industrial base and so many of the other capabilities to ensure they can't get to a nuclear weapon. See, we're staying laser focused on the objective, and you're trying to make campaign commercials.
4: No, we're
1: not. And that's fine.
4: So listen to this. You also say that you made the missile program, quote, destroyed and made combat ineffective, quote, Iran's entire ballistic missile production capacity, every company that builds every component of those missiles has been functionally defeated and destroyed, and that the missile program, existing stockpiles were depleted and decimated, almost completely ineffective. So why are there missiles left to hit Jordan and result in the loss of life of our brave men and women?
1: As we stated from the beginning, the Iranian defense industrial base is effectively gone. But they do have underground facilities because they're the world's leading state sponsor of terrorism, and they've spent 47 years trying to hide their missiles under mountains, nuclear capabilities, because they would like to get a nuclear weapon to wield it against us.
4: Of the war to believe, because it's either over or it's not over. It's within 2 weeks or it's not 2 weeks. We have no missiles or we have missiles, and that consternation is why so many New Yorkers are perplexed, stressed out, and find this war to be incredibly unpopular.
0: During the Senate hearing, Senator Chris Van Hollen of Maryland mentioned the U.S. school strike on an Iranian elementary school in Manab on the first day of the war.
5: We recently lost three American heroes. That brings the death toll for American soldiers to 18. One is still missing. Hundreds have been injured. That's on top of the civilian death toll throughout the region that now stands at several thousand, including the over 150 people killed in the bombing of an elementary school in Minab in Iran.
0: The Trump administration has repeatedly refused to take responsibility for the school strike. President Trump recently appeared on Fox News and was questioned by Trey Angst about the strike.
6: Democrats released a letter calling on your administration to unveil the findings of the investigation into a strike that killed more than 100 children on the first day of the war. Will you commit to releasing the findings of this investigation?
7: Well, I'd have to speak to the generals that are doing the, because we mostly have generals. You know, I don't think anybody's going to ever be able to say what happened there.
6: There are images from this site that show fragments that appear to be from U.S. Tomahawk missiles. Is it possible that old intelligence or a mistake during a very active time in the war led to this event?
7: It is, but it's also possible that those images that you have are AI generated. Now, I know we're waiting for a conclusive report. I don't think there can be a conclusive report.
6: Will you release the report when it is finished?
7: I guess so. I mean, I have to ask the military people. There might be a reason why they can't.
0: While President Trump claimed evidence of the school strike may be AI-generated, Forensic Architecture is out with a new report revealing new details about the U.S. bombing. Joining us from London will be a Forensic Architecture researcher. But first, Sky News recently released its own major report on the school strike, based in part on the research of Forensic Architecture. One mother, Khadija Ahmedizadeh, spoke to Sky News about her son, Mohammed Taha, who died in the attack.
8: I collapsed onto the ground on my hands and knees. I said, Mohammed Taha will choke. For God's sake, pull him out quickly. I picked up a stone and said, I'll kill myself with this if you don't bring my son out quickly before he chokes. It was 1 month after we were told that Mohammed Taha had been found. I thought they would show him to me. But when we went, I saw that a child that had raised for 10 years with so much effort was now reduced to the size of a newborn baby wrapped in a shroud. They gave him to me and said, here, this is your child. I didn't see my child's face again. After 1 month, Mohammed Taha was laid to rest next to his classmates. I spent that whole night at the cemetery. I was scared. Mohammed Taha was afraid of the dark, too. They tore my son to pieces. What should I do now? Who am I supposed to hold responsible for this? Who do I have any power over?
0: We're joined now in London by Samaneh Moafi, Assistant Director of Research at Forensic Architecture. The new report titled Airstrikes on Manab Primary School. This is very painful, Samaneh, because we're talking about real life. We're talking about well over 160 children and some adults who were killed on that first day when the U.S. struck Manab. You also hear President Trump saying, we don't know actually what happened, as he's questioned by Fox, and it may be AI generated. You have done the research. What exactly did you find?
9: I want to take one step before, and I want to talk about where Manab is. Manab is in the south of Iran, along the Strait of Hormuz. The war in 2026 started from the very site where the Iran-Iraq war was brought to an end. In 1988, the United States had escalated its military operations against the oil infrastructure and naval bases in Iran. And amongst those strikes, it also shot down an Iranian passenger flight by the Strait of Hormuz and attributes it to a misidentification. All 290 passengers on that flight were killed. This is why for many Iranians. The attack on Shajar-e Tayyeb primary school echoed the downing of that passenger flight 38 years earlier. It was a nation's trauma being relived. Some of the preliminary reports had said that the attack on the school, like the passenger flights, was the result of a misidentification, a targeting mistake. In our investigation, we used satellite imagery to show that at the time of the attack, the building was a school and had served that purpose for over a decade. By October 2015, all architectural indicators of military presence, a watchtower or anything, were destroyed. And new entrances were built, new perimeter walls were built around the school. By 2017, we see a football pitch and assembly lines being painted on the playgrounds. By 2018, we see the walls being painted in blue and pink to identify the girls' school and the boys' school. We see children playing in the playgrounds of these, in these satellite imagery. We were able to verify also that many of the buildings in the immediate surrounding of the school were visibly civilian. A clinic, a cultural center, a cafe, a supermarket, a car wash. Many of these facilities maintained active social media accounts. So they were publishing and posting about what is happening in them. Some of these were used by the school. The culture center was offered space for children, for their ceremonies, award ceremonies, so on and so forth. It's true that, you know, during the Iran-Iraq war, this site was used as a military base. The 1980s CIA documents also refer to a possible military support facility in Minop, laying the ground kind of for like a target, you know. But the Sky News documentary that featured this investigation showed that these targets had not been checked properly for years and years. I can also tell you how further we went. We looked into the photographs and videos that were published on the school's website publicly. These were images of ceremonies, say the Mother's Day ceremony, the Nowruz celebrations that marked the new year, the book fairs. We used these images and videos to reconstruct the building of the school as a kind of a navigable 3D model. Some of these images belong to January, only a few weeks before the strikes had happened. Some of the children we saw in those images, Mohammed Taha was one of them, were killed during the strike. The digital model that we built went into as much detail as interior finishes of every single classroom, the decorations on the walls, the bright paint on the staircase that linked the assembly hall of the boys' school on the ground floor to the girls' school on the top floor. We checked every room. There was no hidden room for any kind of a use. It was a school for children.
0: And if you can say, apparently, this according to CNN, the investigation into the U.S. strike that hit the school in Iran has sat for months with a military command while leaders have held off on ordering a critical standard intelligence review. And we also know about the cutting of the agencies that would review the target sites. And this last minute we have, Samaneh Mouafe, the most important evidence you felt you had concluding it was a U.S. Tomahawk missile.
9: We looked at images. There were images and videos available from the time of the strikes. The first 9 strikes started at around 11:20 and across 1.5 minutes. The first strike landed only 130 meters away from the school. The fourth strike landed 10 seconds after on the school. Mohammad Taha, the 9-year-old you were mentioning in the beginning, was playing in the schoolyard when the first strike begins, and he rushes to the safety of his classroom, and that's when the school is hit. Videos of the aftermath of these strikes show that families are on site, air workers are on site, they're rescuing the children under the rubble. These images are from 12:30, 1:15 p.m., like around noon. A number of children were rescued at this time. Paris Day's diary, the 11-year-old child was amongst them. From as early as 1:45 or around that time, multiple Iranian news channels are reporting on the attacks. They're saying there was an attack on a girl's school. They're saying there was a death toll of 5 children. There is more coming, so on and so forth.
0: We have 30
9: seconds. Families and rescuers are on site, a second wave of strikes are hit. And it's in these ones that we do see the profile of a tomahawk. And this is owned, the only party within the war that has this missile is the U.S. Following the initial media reportings, the U.S. forces would have had ample opportunity to reassess their initial misidentification before conducting the next round of strikes.
0: Samaneh Moafe, I want to say thank you very much for being with us. Assistant Director of Research at Forensic Architecture. We'll link to your new report, Airstrikes on Minab Primary School. That does it for our show. I'll be in Martha's Vineyard for the screening of Steal the Story, Please, July 31st. I'm Amy Goodman.
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13: This is Rodney. Welcome you to the soundtrack of your life. Robert Plant and Alison Krauss.

Robert Plant and Alison Krauss, and gone. And the one for David in Berkshire. Says it was a good album, Raising Sand, in the early 2000s, and you're right, it was. And I think that was the best track. I think that was a single, actually. Right, as we move on now to Jane, and she's asked for some Vic Damone, and actually a Maurice Albert song, if anybody remembers Feelings.

Vic Damone and an album recorded in the 1970s, and you know, a great voice. I mean, Sinatra always said he was one of the best singers, and it undoubtedly was. Morris Albert's Feelings. Soundtrack with Rodney. The second hour today is presented by Colin Stevens, who many of you will remember from Offshore Music Radio and ABC Oldies, and he's with us for the second hour with your requests, your dedications, and your

your memories, so please stay for that. Jonathan is always asking for Sergio Mendes and Brazil 66, and they sold millions of records worldwide. Here's their version of Monday Monday.

sound of Sergio Mendes' Mascanada. We could have played a lot of tracks, but I like that one. Their version of Monday Monday, a big hit for the Mamas and Papas, of course. Okay, we have a twin spin coming up, and I'd like to tell you, well, I'm not going to tell you Bill's story. I'm going to read Bill's story. He says, Rodney, the soundtrack of your life, for me, there's one artist that will always, always stick out. And for me, it's Carly Simon, not only as a singer, but as a writer. And I've always, always loved her music. Okay, we're going to start with one of her biggest hits, and then just a beautiful, beautiful song as well. Well, they're both beautiful songs, but here we go. You'll know this one, I'm sure. You're so vain.

Charlie Simon, you're so vain, and that's the way I've always heard it should be. Right, here we go with our 60s half hour, as requested by you here on Soundtrack. And don't forget, Colin Stevens with you in the second hour, by the way. And so in this half hour of 60s tracks, your memories as well. So sit back and enjoy.

Sheila lives in Lanarkshire and says, one of my favourite bands from the 60s, Rodney, was the Foremost. I know they didn't get so many hits. Well, they got a few, but I thought they were just up there with the Beatles and the others. Right, as we move now to Phil, thank you for asking for the next one. And you say, the 60s, for me, will always be remembered for the sounds of Tamla Motown. We'll walk away, Renee.

Just Once in My Life, a Phil Spector production, of course, for the Righteous Brothers. That one's for Philip, who lives in Devon, who says soundtrack of my life would be the Righteous Brothers, my favourites. And so we move to Jane, who started collecting records in the 1960s, and 62 was the big year. You say you spent most of your pocket money on records like this.

Yeah, Frank Ifield, of course, and I remember you, the first of a trio of number ones for him in that 62-63 period. Big, big, big singer. Okay, the next one is for John, and we go a year back, actually, from Frank Ifield, and you say, first record you ever bought, and it's always been one of my favourites, Blue Moon and the Master.

0: 60s half hour in side one of Soundtrack as we move to Terry, who lives in Lincoln and says, for me, the 60s, Manfred Mann.
1: There she was,

Well, I never did know what the title meant, but Manfred Mann, Doo-Wah Diddy Diddy, 1964. We had over 80 requests for this half hour, so not everybody's going to get the records that he wants. But one producer features twice, Phil Spector earlier, Just Once in My Life and the Righteous Brothers, and now for Jerry, we go to the Ronettes and You Baby.

Catherine writes from North London and says, you know, one of the best voices in the 60s was Andy Fairweather Lowe. Something by Amen Corner, please. And Bend Me and Shape Me.

Kenan writes in from the West Country and says, do you know, I met Peter Noon from Herman's Hermits. What a nice guy. And I enjoyed their records in the 60s. Please, Rodney, something. There's a kind of hush. I worked with Peter Noon and Herman's Hermits at the London Palladium for a week. I don't know, 1969, 1970. Lady Barbara was a record that they had out at the time. And he was really a nice guy. Well, we're going to finish this 30 minutes and a bit, actually. It's going to be about 32 of 60s Sounds and Soundtrack with Nut Rocker, Bee Bumble and the Stingers for Mike. But before that, one of the records of the 60s, I think, because, you know, people will remember Eloise by Barry Ryan, and certainly Julie does. Hope you've enjoyed this little segment.

And we finish this first hour with a guitar solo and some music from Joe Parnello, and The World Started Without Us. For all those of you keen on instrumentals, my name's Rodney Collins. I'll see you next week, and in the second hour, we join Colin Stevens from ABC Radio. Stay for him.

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Jeans and You're No Good, and that's for Janie in Bristol, who went to see them in Liverpool in around 1964, and she asked if I can include them. Well, I just did, and it's a great song. It's the music of your life, around the world on the internet. Here's ABBA and SOS.

Rolling Stones from 1969 and Jumpin' Jack Flash. It's the soundtrack of your life from the studios of ABC Oldies here in the UK. Hello to John in London, who says that this particular programme is one of his favourites. Welcome to the show, Colin. Thank you. I'll play this one for you, for Ringo Starr. And it don't come easy.

That's Love from the 60s. And Alone Again, All. And before that, we heard from Ringo Starr, and It Don't Come Easy. It's the music of your life. Here's the Supremes and Nathan Jones.

The Supremes without Diana Ross. It was their first single without her, and that was Nathan Jones from 1970. Hello to Frank in Oregon. He says it'll be good to hear some top US bands. Well, let's start off with this one. Here's the Doobie Brothers, and listen to the music.

Chicago and 25 or 624, and before that we heard from the Doobie Brothers and Listen to the Music, and that was for Frank in Oregon. Let's go back to 1960. Here's the Shadows and Apache.

The Shadows and Apache on the soundtrack of your life with me, Colin Stevens, from ABC Oldies Radio. Hello to Mark and Diane in Lincoln, who says it's a top show and you love the 70s. Let's start off with this one from 1970.

Mud and Tiger Feet. And before that, we heard from Christy and Yellow River. And that was for Mike and Diane in Lincoln. Hello to Kathy in Norway, who says that she's one of the greatest Beatle fans. And can you play something? You bet I can.

Row from the Beatles, and that was for Kathy in Norway. It's the soundtrack of your life. Around the world and on the internet. Here's Stevie Wonder, and he's uptight.

wonder when he wasn't so little. And that's Uptight. Hello to Terry in Suffolk, who said that it's his wife's birthday on July the 20th, and it would be great to hear anything by Neil Diamond for her. Yes, well, happy birthday to your wife. Would have helped, though, if you'd actually put a name in there. Never mind. Your brownie points have gone down. Here's Solitary Man.

Neil Diamond and Solitary Man. Doug in Swansea, hello to you. 80s is your deco. He says, good to hear you. Anything from them, please? Yep. We can do that. Here's Go West and Call Me.

West from the 80s and called me, and that's just about it from me. Thank you very much indeed for your company. Hope again to see you soon. I'll leave you with one more song from the 80s from the Lotus Eaters, and this is A Picture of You.

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1: 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Thank you, local Cajun fiddler, for your sponsorship of Desert Island. As she likes to say, go out and have yourself an epic day. Now let's enjoy this episode of Desert Island.

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1: 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I'll air your favorites, but also tell a story or two of your picks, tell you when to listen, get them on the air, and give you all the credit. This week's show is brought to us by a special listener and, thankfully, a playlist contributor to Desert Island. It's Linda from right here in Brookings. Here's a short note Linda sent with her list. Hi, Doug. On this Valentine's Day, Linda writes, a bit late there, Doug, getting this one on the air. Anyway, back to Linda's note. She says, I came up with a show featuring the top three bands I love. That'd be Steely Dan, the Eagles, and the Doobie Brothers. You choose the tunes because they're all great, and please mention the special roles of Jeff Skunk Baxter and Michael McDonald. Their connection is key. Be well, thanks for your show, and keep them coming. Linda. Okay, Linda, with your help, I'll keep them coming. Linda was generous to give me the reins over the playlist, but I think I can handle it. Maybe. This is going to be a tough one to keep within 1 hour, so I'll save the Eagles for another show. Okay, first up, it's Donald Fagen and Walter Becker. Steely Dan was a New York band that formed in 1971. I'll tell you, creating a Steely Dan list is a huge undertaking. I'm not sure where to begin, or for that matter, where to end. What I do know is that Steely Dan profoundly affected my life, musically speaking, that is. Steely Dan, more aptly, Donald Fagen and Walter Becker, were the consummate storytellers. Originally having a full band lineup, Becker and Fagen chose to stop performing live by the end of 1974 and continued Steely Dan as a studio-only duo, utilizing a revolving cast of session musicians or quote-unquote sidemen that certainly must have included drummer Hal Blaine, a rock and roll Hall of Fame inductee and one of my favorite drummers. If you caught my Wrecking Crew show back a few months ago, you know that these talented men and women contributed to hundreds of top 40 songs from the 60s and 70s. Yeah, hundreds. The musicians were not publicly recognized at the time, but were viewed with reverence by industry insiders. They are now considered one of the most successful and prolific session recording units in history, the Wrecking Crew. Back to Becker and Fagen, who eventually agreed to tour again, but quickly

with lyrics such as this. Any major dude with half a heart surely will tell you, my friend, any minor world that breaks apart falls together again. Yeah, makes sense. One of the lines of the song refers to a squonk's tears. You ever heard of a squonk? Well, you're not alone. The musicians didn't know what a squonk was, and during the recording would ask each other in order to try to find out without revealing their ignorance to Fagan and Becker. It turns out that a squonk is a mythical creature that, when hunted, could cry itself into a pool of tears when cornered. See the things you learn on Desert Island. By the way, Fagan and Becker weren't the only ones to sing about a squonk. Here's a bit of the song Squonk from Genesis' Trick of the Tail album.

See, now you know what a squonk is. After Any Major Dude is Peg from the Asia album of 1977. Steely Dan named the album after a Korean woman who married the brother of one of Donald Fagen's high school friends. Fagen and Becker liked the sound of the name. Asia would win a Grammy Award for Best Engineered Non-Classical Recording in 1978. Peg is tied with Ricky Don't Lose That Number and Hey 19 for being Steely Dan's longest-running chart hit. The song's guitar solo was attempted by 7 top studio session guitarists before Jay Graydon's version became The Keeper. He worked on that song for about 6 hours before the band was satisfied. Oh, man. Although there was speculation that the name was a reference to Broadway star and one-time Hollywood actress Peg Entwistle, in 2000 the band said the song was written about a person, but not Entwistle. All right, enough talk. I'll be back on the other side of these first two with more from Walter Becker and Donald Fagen. Here's Steely Dan.

Well, now that was Pig from Steely Dan. IFM, No Static at All from the 1978 film of the same name is up next. The song's lyrics criticize the album-oriented rock format of many FM stations at the time. Album-oriented rock, or AOR, in large part owes its development to freeform radio. That's what drives this show, Desert Island. Hey, and thanks for all you did for freeform radio, Jim Ladd. And if you don't know who Jim Ladd is, look him up. Anyway, FM, No Static at All, was written for the film of the same name. FM was only the second time that Becker and Fagen used strings in a song. In the film, disc jockeys at a popular FM radio station take it over to prevent the station's management from capitulating to the demands of advertisers, reaffirming the values of the idiosyncratic DJ-driven freeform FM rock stations that had emerged in the medium's early years during the late 1960s. Then finally, from their Countdown to Ecstasy, released in 1973, is one of my favorites from the band. A Bodhisattva is a sort of parody of the idea that disposing of your possessions is somehow a prerequisite to enlightenment. Gee, I hope not. Okay, enough from me. Here's a few to wrap up Linda's first band, Steely Dan, and here they are.

Well, now that's how to get things going on this desert island. Thanks, Linda, for letting me have a go at these iconic bands. Speaking of iconic bands, the Doobie Brothers are up next. Formed out of San Jose, California in 1970, the original lineup of musicians and founding members were guitarist and second vocalist Patrick Simmons, bassist Dave Shogren, who, by the way, played on all the tracks of the debut album but would leave the band during the recording of Too Loose Street. Included in the founders of the Doobie Brothers were drummer John Hartman and, of course, my favorite member, lead vocalist Tom Johnston, who provided lead vocals from 1970 through 1975. More about that change in a sec. After their self-titled debut album released in the spring of 1971, they began work on what would be their follow-up second studio album, Too Loose Street. They added Michael Hussack as a second drummer and released Too Loose Street in 1972. The Captain and Me followed in 1973. In 1974, the band expanded to a six-piece with pedal steel guitarist Jeff Skunk Baxter. Baxter, who had left the last band we highlighted for Linda, which was Steely Dan. Baxter, while in high school, worked in Manhattan at Jimmy's Music Shop, where he met guitarist Jimi Hendrix. Remember him? Yeah. Baxter claimed to have sat in with Hendrix and his Greenwich Village band Jimmy James and the Blue Flames during 1966 when the regular bassist could not make the show. Baxter first reached a wide rock audience in 1968 as a member of the psychedelic rock band Ultimate Spinach. The band produced three studio albums, Ultimate Spinach, Behold, and See, and Ultimate Spinach 3. Here's a bit of Ultimate Spinach with Jeff Baxter.

After the breakup of Ultimate Spinach, Baxter relocated to Los Angeles, finding work as a session guitarist, and that's how Jeff Skunk Baxter would become a founding member of Steely Dan. More than oddly enough, Baxter is a self-taught expert on mobile missile defense systems. Makes sense, right? I don't know. He wrote a paper on the topic in the early 1990s, which caught the eye of lawmakers on Capitol Hill. He has subsequently testified before Congress and is a consultant to the Pentagon. Well, I don't know if he is today. That's not quite where Baxter exits the political scene. In 2000, Baxter considered challenging Representative Brad Sherman for the 24th Congressional District seat in California before deciding not to run. Baxter declined through a campaign consultant to reveal the origin of his skunk nickname, saying he was saving that tidbit for a future book. Here's the Doobie Brothers.

Well, that was Another Park, Another Saturday, and before that was the song Toulouse Street from the album of the same name, The Doobie Brothers. Okay, back to the connection of Steely Dan to Jeff Baxter. Remember now that Becker and Fagan chose to stop performing live by the end of 1974 and continued Steely Dan as a studio-only duo, utilizing a revolving cast of session musicians, of which Skunk Baxter was one. Baxter obviously was a good fit for Steely Dan. He appeared on their first three albums, Can't Buy a Thrill, Countdown to Ecstasy, and Pretzel Logic. He contributed the guitar fills and signature solo heard on the group's highest charting hit, Ricky Don't Lose That Number. Back to the Doobie Brothers there, Doug. Okay, now, things would take a rocky road for a bit when, while on tour promoting the 1975 release Stampede, Tom Johnston was forced to take time off due to stomach problems. Enter Michael McDonald. He was brought on board in the middle of the tour to play keyboards and provide lead vocals. The band released the album Taking It to the Streets in 1976. After the release of its follow-up, Living on the Fault Line, Johnston decided to leave the group due to stylistic differences and embarked on a solo career. He was not replaced, as McDonald, already in the band, subsequently took over as primary lead vocalist. Along with Jeff Baxter, Michael McDonald is also linked to Steely Dan. McDonald, a multi-instrumentalist and singer for Steely Dan, can't be forgotten and was much more in line with the Steely Dan musical program. In 1974, McDonald became a member of Steely Dan's touring band, singing lead and backing vocals. He also became one of the many in-studio adjunct members of the band, providing backing vocals on tracks for 1975's Katie Lied. He appeared on subsequent Steely Dan recordings, including 1976's The Royal Scam and 1977's Asia. He also played keyboards on several Steely Dan tracks. McDonald continued to provide backing vocals for Steely Dan through the 1980 release of Gaucho, while in 2006 he joined Steely Dan on the band's summer tour, both as the opening act and part of the band. Here's more now from the Doobie Brothers featuring the keyboards and vocals of Michael McDonald, and I think you'll like these. Here they are.

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0: Well, cats and kittens, daddy-o and mommy-o, is that the kind of music gets your blood pumping? Well, if it is, you're in luck. KCIW now has a 50s show. My name is Ray Gary, and I'll be hosting the Moondog Show here on KCIW. So get out that poodle skirt, bobby socks, saddle shoes, black slacks, and don't forget a little dab so you can get that DA looking just exactly like you want it. 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
1: It's July 22nd, and on this day in 1934, the FBI's most wanted criminal, John Dillinger, was shot and killed by federal agents. It happened outside the Biograph Theater in Chicago. Dillinger had just watched the movie Manhattan Melodrama with two women, one of whom was wearing an orange dress. She was the so-called Lady in Red, who tipped the FBI agents that Dillinger would be at the movies that night. John Dillinger was a vicious, dangerous man. He and his gang terrorized the Midwest for about a year, robbing banks, shooting and killing nearly a dozen men in the process. But it was on this day, July 22, 1934, that Dillinger's life and his violent crime spree ended when the Lady in Red fingered him for the G-Men. For KCIW News, I'm Lori Gallo-Stoddard.
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4: 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I'm Chris Heim.

Breakfast. I'm in the Global Village, a special edition of the show, as we feature the music of the fleet-fingered world jazz fusion guitarist Al Di Meola. We will highlight music from throughout his career and in a number of different settings. We'll get things underway with some of the early work that he did under his own name, and even there you could hear some of the influences of sounds from around the world, including on this piece, Dark Eye Tango, as we begin this visit to the Global Village.

0: a special edition of Global Village as we feature the music of guitarist and composer Al Di Meola, who was still in his teens and studying at Berklee College when he decided to leave the academic life and team up with Return to Forever, replacing guitarist Bill Connors in the Return to Forever lineup. And that became almost an instant ticket to stardom, RTF really taking off around that point. And he would very quickly also then begin to record under his own name. We heard one of his early releases, the Casino album, with Dark Eyed Tango to start off things for us this time here in the Global Village. And then the first album, actually, that he did appear on with Return to Forever with Chick Corea and Lenny White and Stanley Clark, part of the lineup, on the Where Have I Known You Before album. Vulcan Worlds instead of World Music is what we heard from them. And then a project that he was involved with Japanese percussionist and keyboard player and pioneering prog rock artist from Japan, Stomu Yamashita. And he put together a kind of a super group with Steve Winwood and Michael Shreve, Al Di Meola, and Klaus Schulze, the Go lineup. And from the Go 2 release, we heard Seen You Before here in the Global Village. And again, highlighting sounds from Al Di Meola this time around. He would eventually begin to move more in an acoustic direction and drawing more explicitly on world music influences, especially flamenco and tango music. And that began to appear with a wonderful lineup of musicians that went under the name of World Symphonia. We will hear some music from them in just a minute. When we're...
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0: one of the remarkably successful projects, one of several that Al Di Meola was a part of there, with the guitar trio, with new flamenco legend Paco de Lucia and jazz fusion legend John McLaughlin, and Al Di Meola rounding out the trio. And quite successful recordings and world tours that those three did. And there's some music from one of their releases, the release simply called The Guitar Trio, and an Al Di Meola composition, Beyond the Mirage. So we are highlighting music from Al Di Meola this time here in the Global Village. We heard some music from his album Di Meola Plays Piazzolla, his salute to new tango master Astor Piazzolla, and Nightclub 1960, we heard from that. And a piece that he wrote called Last Tango for Astor, that from his marvelous World Symphonia project, as he really began to more explicitly bring out the tango and flamenco influences in his work, and also leaning more in an acoustic direction for a while as well, although he would eventually begin to reincorporate some electric sounds as well. That here in the Global Village, I'm Chris Heim, and once again, a short break. When we return, we'll hear Al Di Meola's a special guest with Cuban classical guitarist Manuel Barroeco. They will team up for a piece called The Grand Passion from the Nylon and Steel release. That is coming up in just a minute when we're back.
1: Opioid use among adults over age 65 is due primarily to a continuing use of prescription opioids for pain management. Join me this week for a conversation with Ilana Kiefer-Blass, Director of Strategic Alliances at the Gerontological Society of America, about what older adults need to know when using opioid medications, how to handle overdoses, and available resources regarding opioid safety. Remember, age is just a number, not a label.
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Aldi Miola there with Jean-Luc Ponty on the violin, and bassist and former RTF band member Stanley Clark rounding out the trio. From an album they did together called The Rite of Strings, we heard the Jean-Luc Ponty composition, Renaissance. We also heard the folky side of Aldi Miola, neat version of Scarborough Fair from a seasonal set that he did called Winter Nights. And as a special guest with Manuel Barroico on the Nylon and Steel release of Guitar Duets, and we heard The Grand Passion from that. Wrapping up our little journey through some of the music of Aldi Miola this time here in the Global Village. Full list of all of our selections, information about upcoming shows, world music news, videos, and more on our Facebook page at facebook.com/globalvillageradio. Reach us there or by email at info@kmuw.org. Global Village, a production of KMUW, Wichita Public Radio. I'm Chris Heim. Thanks for being with us here in the Global Village. One last one, a little bit from the 2024 release from Aldi Miola called 24 with Immeasurable Part 2.

0: 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We'll meet author Joanna Ho, and we'll go into a school in Cochiti Pueblo, New Mexico, where kids are bringing back the endangered Keres language. 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

0: 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Thank you for tuning into this week's interesting program. I'm Dr. Gigi, and my co-host is, as always, Jacques Kepner. How are you today, Jacques?
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1: Show with new toys in our hands, kazoos, and special thanks to Ray Simon, who's going to be sitting in the studio today. But Tony Stoddard is manning the flight deck of the enterprising starship of KCIW. Thanks to legendary KCIW founder and finishing sound engineer, who, amongst so many other things, puts this whole show out for production and syndication, Tom Bozak. And thanks, Linda Bozak, for listening. You're hearing this live syndicated show right now in KCIW, let's get that straight, in Brookings, Oregon. And that said, this same syndicated show will be playing in our lovely little area south of here in the Eureka Arcata area next Wednesday at 8 a.m. So tune in to KZZH 96.7 FM. And at noon, it will be played again on KFUG 101.1 FM in Coastal Crescent City, California. So now you know, Dr. Gigi and I have your coasts covered.
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1: What's happening?
0: At 2 p.m. at Chrissy Field Visitor Center. There will be a free lecture given by our friend John Zimmerman Richard Hoff, are board members on the St. George Reef Lighthouse Preservation Society. That is all one name. They will talk about the Cape Blanco, St. George, and Battery Point lighthouses.
1: And that's always fun. And they'll have posters and great things to hand out to everybody. So please, if you've got time next Friday, a week from – no, that's this coming Friday.
0: Yeah, it's this Friday.
1: Okay, this coming Friday at 2 p.m. at Chrissy Field Visitor Center, right down by the Bug Station at the California-Oregon border. Okay. It's that time when good medicine and health tips are colorfully presented by my German-American multi-patent-holding medical doctor. She's also a scientist, university professor, syndicated broadcaster, newspaper columnist. And did I mention artist? And I didn't mention artist and so many things else, other things. Dr. Gudrun or Gigi Reed, MD. What do you got for us today on Medical Marvels?
0: Today, I'm going to talk about STEMI and non-STEMI.
1: Wait a minute. STEMI? Are those initials, an acronym?
0: Yes. Let me explain.
1: Okay.
0: My 30 seconds. Most people use the phrase heart attack as though it means one thing, but we divide it into two main types, STEMI and non-STEMI.
1: Okay. We, so you mean doctors.
0: Yeah, people in the inn.
1: In the inn, okay.
0: Now, both are acute, so-called acute coronary syndromes caused by reduced blood flow to the heart muscle. But they differ in the degree of blockage and urgent treatments. They're both basically heart attacks.
1: Wow, I did not know that.
0: STEMI, S-T-E-M-I, is typically caused by a complete coronary artery occlusion after a plaque ruptures and a clot formates.
1: Okay.
0: So on EKA, let me explain, Mr.
1: Occlusion. I just want to know what that word is.
0: Occlusion?
1: Occlusion. What does that mean?
0: It's like to plug it up.
1: Okay.
0: Plug up off an artery.
1: Okay.
0: On an EKG, it presents with a so-called ST segment elevation, which then is abbreviated to STEMI. The MI is the cardiac event, is the heart attack. ST segment elevation myocardial infarction. That's the STEMI.
1: She's talking big words, folks.
0: Oh, I'm explaining it.
1: Okay.
0: So that indicates it's a large area of the heart muscle that is at risk or even without oxygen. Because the damage progresses rapidly, a STEMI needs immediate reperfusion or opening up that hole.
1: Reperfusion.
0: Opening up the hole.
1: Okay, where it was that
0: opening
1: occlusion
0: up the plug
1: before,
0: up,
1: and now you go in and unplug it with reperfusion.
0: Yeah,
1: of
0: to
1: course.
0: Let it perfuse again. Perfusion
1: there
0: is the blood
1: go.
0: Flow
1: like
0: going
1: it.
0: To the artery.
1: From the Greek and the Latin, I'm sure.
0: Mm-hmm. So that's usually also called emergency angioplasty, and sometimes it warrants stent placement.
1: It warrants, okay, stent placement.
0: Yeah.
1: And
0: an NSTEMI is a non-ST elevation cardio MI myocardial infarction.
1: Okay, I have a joke about, you know.
0: Yeah.
1: Okay. What do you call a Frenchman who has been attacked by a cat, doctor?
0: What?
1: Claude.
0: It's so fitting.
1: It is, right? Perfect. Fits in right with heart attack.

0: When you come in with chest pains and they see a STEMI, then that's easy. They do the cardiac enzymes, the heart enzymes, the biomarkers to see if there is injury to the heart. For example, troponin is one of those proteins that get only released in masses into the bloodstream when there is a heart muscle
1: What did you call that?
0: dying.
1: Tripotem?
0: Troponin.
1: That's a drug.
0: Troponin is a protein that is only released, it is in the heart muscle, is only released into the bloodstream when there's a heart muscle dying.
1: Does everybody get this? Yeah, that's interesting. Okay, I think I'm starting to get my head around the corner there. I had that telekinesis joke just before. I hope this one works better. I once almost had a psychic girlfriend, but she left me before we ever met. Man,
0: I wanted
1: okay.
0: to
1: That's a
0: do
1: bomb.
0: that.
1: That's a bomb. You got to hold it up to that. Okay.
0: Okay,
1: What do we
0: so
1: got?
0: a non-STEMI or a STEM? A non-STEMI is not quite as super bad as a STEMI, but a non-STEMI very easily can become a STEMI. So if you have a non-STEMI, you still need to get on the same treatment. So that means you need to get an antiplatelet so that the platelets cannot get together to make a blood clot. Anticoagulation, you need the platelets and coagulation factor to actually make a blood clot, so you get both of them. You get be put right on statins, which is a cholesterol-lowering medication,
1: That's an
0: because
1: immediate thing. They put you on the
0: right
1: drip
0: away.
1: right in your intravenous.
0: Yep. Those are knee-jerk. If you have that, bam, you're on
1: Okay, I
0: those.
1: want to bring up something off the cuff here, and that is we've had several friends recently who came to us and talked to a doctor and said, I feel like there's an elephant sitting on my chest. And that's a real concern, right? When you feel like an elephant is
0: Yeah,
1: sitting
0: that's
1: on your chest,
0: textbook for
1: that's
0: heart damage.
1: textbook
0: Yeah, heart muscle
1: heart
0: something.
1: issues.
0: Farley or, yeah.
1: And they always, both friends kind of said, well, we'll just sleep it off. And we think it's just maybe I was straining myself at a muscle in my chest. That's a no-no. Do not do that, right? Wait. Okay.
0: Yes, don't
1: Finish
0: do
1: this up.
0: that. So
1: All right.
0: both conditions often arise from the atherosclerosis,
1: Which is?
0: which is the hardening of the arteries in the heart, and it's especially bad when you have cholesterol, high low cholesterol, high low density lipoprotein, which is the bad cholesterol. So the LDL, also called the bad cholesterol, builds up the wall thickening over time and narrows the inside of the hollow, you know, where the blood goes through the artery.
1: If you
0: And
1: just
0: it
1: change your diet directly to all vegetables, does this a lot of this stuff kind of clear up?
0: Yes, a lot of the stuff can clear up. We're hoping that this can clear up because you don't have more LDL. However, we are making our own cholesterol. We are making this. So actually, the stuff that we eat is not so much the bad stuff.
1: Well,
0: We're making it.
1: I know. And what those vegetables have to be good. They can't be fried. They shouldn't be fried and all that stuff. And, I'm a real believer in the modified, genetically modified foods,
0: Yeah.
1: right? Because last night I had an incredible leg of lamb, leg of salmon. Oh my God! I blew it. How could I blow it so bad? Last night I had a fantastic leg of salmon. Oh God, help me! I promise no jokes from me except one more. Our guest is kind of doubled over
0: They're
1: here. You're not having a STEMI,
0: embarrassed. They
1: are you?
0: don't want to
1: There,
0: be here
1: there's no
0: anymore.
1: STEMI going on over there, right? Hey, by the way, the worst time to have a heart attack, doctor, is while you're playing charades. You don't want that to happen then.
0: That one is good.
1: Okay, what else you got?
0: Okay, NSTEMIs are now more common in many populations than the STEMIs. Which is maybe we're just better in realizing if somebody has a non-STEMI. So it's a leading cause for death and disability.
1: Yeah, boy.
0: So listen up. Symptoms such as chest pressure,
1: There's
0: like
1: the
0: Doc,
1: elephant.
0: you just said, shortness of breath, sweating, nausea, or radiating pain should never be ignored.
1: Never, never, never.
0: Early recognition and rapid treatment are essential in either case. However, not every time your left arm hurts, it's going to be a heart attack. There are many, many, many, many other reasons why that can
1: If
0: happen.
1: it's something unusual and it feels like it's real different and hurts a little bit, there's no No, just go in and just

0: Right.
1: Talk to 911 and tell them, say, you guys make the decision. And they
0: right, exactly.
1: Mm-hmm. I did tell a few other of those telekinesis jokes, but I told my psychiatrist folks that I've been hearing voices. My psychiatrist told me that I don't have a psychiatrist. finally. Yay. Tony, we could hear Tony. He's cheering us on. All right. Well, thank you, Dr. Jeezy.
0: Right,
1: now we know
0: welcome.
1: More about STEMI and non-STEMI.
0: Yeah, we are in STEMI here.
1: All right. I got a prologue because we have really two good friends in the studio with us here today, and we can't wait to get to them. No more bad jokes. And
0: good jokes either.
1: Right.
0: You
1: it's something that's
0: difference.
1: Important to listen to, and I can't wait. On the western edge of our continent, where the land meets the restless Pacific, there lies a quiet tension beneath our feet, an ancient fault line that is capable of reshaping everything that we know in a matter of moments. This is a reality that often goes unspoken, yet it is always present like a ticking clock. And once that is wound, a unique radio show was born and envisioned by two men who sit with us in the studio today to talk about this program known as Cascadia Strong Radio. There we go. For nearly a year now, Cascadia Strong Radio, which I will simply call CSR, has been a steady, thoughtful voice in the conversation around one of the most significant natural threats facing our West Coast, one that stretches from northern coastal California to the shores of Canada.
0: CSR has explored the science, the risks, and, most importantly, the human response to the inevitable earthquakes and tsunamis of the Cascadia subduction zone.
1: Oh, that's CSZ. Yeah, okay.
0: That sleeps like a dragon beneath our feet.
1: Ooh, nice words.
0: Let me be clear here. CSR is not about fear. It is about readiness. It is about preparedness. It is about vigilance, consciousness, and education.
1: Wow, well said.
0: It is about understanding what we can do before disaster strikes, how we can endure direct impact, and how we repair and rebuild in the days and weeks and even years that follow.
1: Mm-hmm.
0: Through insightful interviews with experts, emergency planners, and those on the front lines of preparedness, CSR has become more than a program. It has become a guide to awareness itself.
1: That's right. And you have been on that program talking about
0: including my show.
1: Yeah, medical advice of what to do and how to handle and what to pack up. So many things you discussed. Today, we welcome the voices behind this mission, Wes Broning and Ray Simon. Together, they have shaped CSR into a platform that informs and challenges and ultimately empowers its listeners. Their work reminds us that preparedness is not a distant concern, but rather it's a very real responsibility. As with all meaningful endeavors, CSR now stands on the threshold of a new chapter. In the months ahead, Wes Broning will be stepping into retirement and passing forward the vision and torch and stewardship of this vital program. Dr. Jeezy and I are deeply honored to step into that role, joining Ray Simon in continuing the journey of Cascadia Strong Radio.
0: Wes and Ray, your trust and belief in us carry your mission forward to take on the mantle of Cascadia Strong Radio is something we hold with immense gratitude.
1: Yes, sir.
0: Thank you. Ray, we are looking forward to working with you. Together, you have built something enduring, something that
1: yes.
0: matters.
1: Yes.
0: And we're committed to honoring that foundation while helping it grow. The ground beneath us may be uncertain, but the strength of a prepared community is not. And with many more conversations ahead, Cascadia Strong Radio will continue to inform, to prepare, and to stand strong.
1: Well said, Dr. Jeezy. And without any more verbiage from us, we wish to welcome Wes Broning and Ray Simon to the Doc and Jacques Radio Show. Welcome, gentlemen.
2: Well, thank you very much.
3: It's a pleasure to be here despite the music.
2: The fanfare. The fanfare is
1: cringing.
2: Excellent.
0: Okay, so Ray, we were at Donna's birthday, surprise Donna birthday party, and
1: birthday,
0: we got
1: Donna.
0: These kazoos there.
1: From who? Bruce.
0: From Bruce, who is in the studio. And as a guest listening, Peanut Gallery, and we said, we need to bring that to the show.
1: Yeah.
0: And so we did. We'll see how well it goes.
2: Well, you've improved.
1: Getting better. All right.
0: All right. So these questions are for both of you. Please answer together in unison after each other, whatever you want to do. What is Cascadia Strong Radio?
3: Well, Cascadia Strong Radio actually is helping the citizenry here in southwest Oregon coast to prepare for difficult times. Now, you mentioned the Cascadia event, which people have been talking about. When I left Virginia when I was 19, which was not that long ago, but when I graduated from high school in 1966, I left Virginia. That's where I was raised. And my mother warned me that California was going to break off and fall into.
4: And how long have you been in Brookings?
5: We've been in Brookings for about 7 years now. We've had a house here for 10.
4: Okay. I should have said what I did in the introduction, what you two do.
3: The ocean.
1: Yeah.
3: So that, what's that, 3 or 4 years? And when? And that's what we've kind of been focused on, that. But we've also expanded that beyond the catastrophic earthquake, tsunami, and all that sort of thing. But also, consider right now, there's a major wildfire going on northeast of Medford.
0: Medford, yeah.
3: Right now.
0: But Canada,
3: yeah.
0: Too.
1: And it's
0: all
1: over
0: the
1: place.
0: Yeah.
1: It's smoky.
3: There's wildfires everywhere. So how do you prepare for those? You know, that's part of our discussion here in Cascadia Strong. So there's that. What if you have loose power? You know, our power comes from the Columbia River, all the way down from the Portland area.
1: That's right.
3: Columbia River comes down across the
1: into Astoria,
3: down the coast. That's right. And what if we lose power? Are you prepared for that? How do you prepare for that?
1: Yeah.
3: You know, we talk about things about batteries and what kind of batteries you get and what kind of solar power you might get to help out, get you through that difficulty. So it's more than just preparing for the quote the big one.
0: Right.
3: It's more of living in the southwest coast of Oregon, because we are subject to all those things.
0: Right, we are. Now, why do you think a radio show would, or both of you, why would you think a radio show would reach most people?
2: Well, okay, so Wes is my neighbor.
0: Yeah.
2: I've been doing some work at the radio show, right?
1: And
2: we get
1: work.
2: Into these conversations. And I come from the Midwest. And I remember looking for a home for 3 years, and I eventually bought a home.
1: Out here?
2: Yeah, out here. Oh,
1: okay.
2: And there'd be signs on tsunami warnings.
0: Right.
2: And I start researching this and investigating and learning, and I learned that there was a lot of threat if this ever occurs. So I'm thinking, I don't really know what a tsunami is. But I start learning, and then I find out it could be an earthquake. And I go, oh, those are two separate things. Well, they kind of are, but they can be connected. One can cause the other.
0: Right.
2: So anyhow, over time, I was here in, 2017 looking for a house, and they had the Chutco bar fire. This town almost evacuated.
1: That's right. People don't realize how
2: it was serious. I don't know, over 100,000 acres of coverage from a small fire to a large fire.
0: Mm-hmm.
2: And I started to realize that I don't really know a lot. And so now Wes and I, we go to a meeting that was here, a new government official or whatever that has a job related to this. Mm-hmm. And the meeting ended, and I know Wes because he lives next door, but I didn't know him that well. And we just kind of looked at each other and we just said, oh, my God, we're in trouble if anything happens.
1: Might I add that both of you live on the cliff, overlooking the ocean, but a high cliff, but nevertheless on the cliff.
2: So then I learned that Wes actually had a whole lot of you've invested a lot of thinking about this, and you've lived in Oregon, right? So this is all new to me now at this point, like 2 or 3 years ago. And I started to have conversations with Wes over the fence about this.
1: Literally, you're right together.
3: That's right.
1: On the
3: That's
1: cliff.
3: Right. Yeah.
1: And how far are you actually, Ray? Your house is, 25 feet from the edge of the cliff, straight down?
2: Right on the continental edge.
1: And it's like 20, 25, maybe not even.
2: It's about 90 feet high.
1: Yeah, the cliff is, but you're on the edge.
2: Right on the edge.
1: 25
2: feet from there.
1: And Wes, you are set back at least 25, 27 feet.
3: Right. No, I tell people that I live 30 feet one step and 100 feet from the ocean. You walk out the back door 30 feet, you take one step, it's 100 feet straight down.
1: And it's straight down.
3: That's right. I moved here to Oregon in 1977. I came up from down south. And we were here for the big fires, I guess, what was it, about 2018, 19, something like that, where they had huge fires up in the Columbia Gorge where the fire actually jumped the Columbia River, which they never expected. But we were evacuated from my home. And that was an interesting thing. I mean, we were not prepared for that whatsoever. We were told, you know, get out of your home. The fire is coming. And it was horrible. And so we evacuated. It was really not a very pleasant experience whatsoever. We were totally unprepared for it, totally unprepared. And the interesting thing is that I was talking with the fire marshal a couple of months after the event when we moved back in. You know, everything had calmed down and there was no more fire threat. And he told me, well, the fire was 22 miles away.
0: Oh, wow.
3: I go, whoa, that's pretty good. You know, 22 miles, that's really out there. He said, yeah, but it was moving at 22 miles an hour.
0: Oh, my gosh.
3: So, you know, the threat comes fast, rapid. And if you haven't prepared, you don't have time to prepare.
0: Right.
3: You just grab and go is really what you do. And that's what people are doing over in Medford right now, north of Medford. They're getting a level 3 evacuation orders, pack and go. We've interviewed people here on Cascadia Radio, Strong Radio, for instance, the Powells.
2: Mm-hmm.
3: They had 15 minutes notice to evacuate out of their place in Reading and their house burned to the ground.
1: Mike and Teresa Powell.
3: Mike and Teresa.
1: Been on the show.
3: Exactly.
1: Yeah, great people.
3: So you have to think about these things. Now, we live in a gorgeous place in Oregon here, absolutely stunning in the environment we live in. And we all like to think that, hey, we're good for life. You know, we're going to be here forever and everything's cool and we don't have to worry about anything. But really, you do. Unfortunately. And it's just a matter of living here on not only the Oregon coast, but in Oregon in general, in the Northwest.
1: Right.
3: Northwest is susceptible.
1: Definitely Northern California, Crescent City, and farther down.
2: So Wes has this wealth of knowledge I'm learning from talking over the fence. And he, you know, I'm sitting there going, well, how would I deal with this? How do I prepare? And at one point we're talking, you know, and I tell him about this radio, different conversation, but at KCIW. And he's like, well, what do you think about a radio program? And I said, yeah, it sounds pretty good. And then Wes, in the way he operates, I've been learning, goes and invests some energy and comes out with a binder, like, I don't know, a month later.
1: An impressive binder.
2: And it's an organized view of here's how this radio program could work. And I was pretty impressed by that and still am. And, I was learning. I didn't even – Ray, you should have a go bag. And I was like – to go where? Like, you know, obviously I'm the innocent here, and he's the guy with the wealth of knowledge.
0: Well, so radio, we know people listen to the radio. The good thing also is this show, your radio show, all ours as well, is going to be a podcast as well. Mm-hmm. So people can always listen to it. What semi-shocks me is that we didn't know about it till by chance we talked to you, Ray, right? And you told us about it. And it's so how can we get people involved? I mean, we got involved by chance. Mm-hmm. How can you force it for people to get more? The radio is one thing, podcast is another thing. I mean, it's the more people are informed, the more people will be informed and do the right thing or be prepared, mostly, right?
2: That is pretty interesting. So one of the things I've noticed is in our few programs that have aired, we've interviewed some people. And in those conversations, they're trying to get to know and connect to other people as well. And so in some regard, the radio program, just someone being on the show, and then we have a little discussion afterwards. Wes says, hey, do you know this person or you know this person?
0: Yeah.
2: Connecting all of these experts. And they all are heads down on their little corner of the world, right? But connecting them is pretty good. Mm-hmm. So you'd have to talk about some of the vision that you've had, Wes, for this.
3: Yeah, there's a lot going on, interestingly enough, that nobody knows about.
0: Yeah.
3: And that was one of the purposes of Cascadia Strong Radio,
0: right,
3: just to give visibility to all the organizations and all the people that actually are focused on this problem. And it's surprising how many there are.
1: Yeah,
3: there's actually a branch of the Oregon State Government, Emergency Management, that is very active and doing quite a bit of stuff. They've got a thing called Be 2 Weeks Ready.
1: Be 2 weeks ready.
3: Be 2 weeks ready. Number two, be 2 weeks ready. And what that is, it's a booklet that's available for free, and we have them to hand out. And the plan was to go to maybe some of these events that happened down here in the Harbor area.
1: Festivals
3: along
1: the
3: coast. And have those available for people to raise the visibility. But the idea is to get people, again, as you said, Gigi, you know, not scared, but just say aware and what do I do? That kind of thing. Well, here's what you do. Be 2 weeks ready. It's put out by the state of Oregon. But there's other organizations as well. For instance, there's the ham radio operators. You know, they talk to each other, ham radios. And there's an effort to draw those into emergency communications. There's an organization called the Curry County Community Organization Active for in Disaster.
1: Wow.
3: Yeah, that's a mouthful. But it's the CC COAD.
0: Okay.
3: And there's a woman here in the area called Ruth, named Ruth Dixon. And we will have her on the show coming up very soon and talking about what CC COAD does in coordinating all these things. Coordinate the Red Cross or coordinate with the state of Oregon, coordinate with all these organizations and pulling together resources that if something disastrous were to happen, there's groups that are prepared, but we as a normal population don't know about it.
1: Yeah.
3: So that was one of the things raised visibility as to what those folks are doing.
1: Right. So what is the structure of the show? I mean, you are interviewing these specialists, and Dr. Gigi has been one. Are they coming on? Some people are just talking about before an event, be prepared, then what to do during the event, and maybe somebody else that will talk about what are you going to be doing after the event, or do you kind of combine them all into a slurry and then?
3: Well, it depends on who we talk to as to, you know, what the scope is. But, yeah, we go where the conversation goes because all those things are key. You know, how can you prepare beforehand? Right. What do you do during, you know, in an earthquake? What do you drop, hold on, roll, whatever it is? And, you know, other events, you do other things. But then afterwards, how can you recover? How do you find people? You know, if you're at work. And you know, maybe your spouse is at work and your kids are in school. How then do you get together?
1: Yeah.
3: At the end of that, right. You know, how do you do that? And as Dr. Helen Miller pointed out in our interview with her, she said maybe it's just as well to leave your kids at school because they're prepared, they have resources, and they're trained to take care of the children and keep them safe. Maybe going and getting them is not the right thing to do immediately.
1: Yeah.
3: But leave them there and then catch up with them later. You know, that kind of idea. So there's things that you think about. He says, yeah, I didn't thought about that. And Dr. Gigi, so we talk about, we just go where the conversation goes. And for instance, Helen Miller, which she aired just yesterday, actually, Tuesday, we had her on. But she talks about how to plan for your family, how to put together a plan, something happens. How do you get the kids? When do you get the kids? Where can you meet? You know, if you and your wife are separated or you and your husband are separated, have a place to meet rather than perhaps going home is not a good idea to do that. The other thing is organizing neighborhoods. And I really believe that organizing neighborhoods is a key part of this whole thing, taking care of each other at the local level.
1: Wow.
2: So it's interesting this when you asked that question, Jacques, and you kind of said we let the conversation kind of go. This is a topic that a radio program can provide information in the sprawling topic that has all these facets after week. Because like if we were gonna meet, let's say we were at Checo Brewery or something and someone says, hey, let's talk about emergency preparedness. Guess what? That doesn't happen.
3: The place clears out.
2: Even if it was, all you could do is enter this conversation sideways somewhere.
1: Yeah.
2: How do you get through all of it? The library of these programs will hit all of these.
1: Let's take a quick break because time flies when we're having fun. It's already that mid-break time here on the Doc and Jacques Life Radio Show, proudly broadcasting from the KCIW 100.7 FM studios in lovely coastal Brookings, Oregon, and beyond. The list of major sponsors for your community radio station are Advanced Airlines, Flying Yeah, there you go. That's right. Flying in and out of nearby Crescent City to Oakland and L.A. 7 days a week. Our neighbor down in Crescent City, Michelle Ramos with our own. Yeah, hey, Michelle. With our own local Curry County Chamber of Commerce. Nick and Lisa Rail. Yeah, Nick and Lisa Rail are big proponents of the PPA, or Partnership for the Performing Arts. And a new, fairly new, major supporter is, I always got to get this right, Coastal Home Health and Hospice of Northern California and Southern Oregon, of which Dr. Gigi is one of the doctors. Dr. Gigi, you also support the show. Yours truly, Jacques Kepner, on behalf of KCIW, thanks to all of you. Ray, get back to what you were talking there about. Do you remember what you were talking about?
2: Yeah. So this is a topic that can't be covered from here. We're going to start here and just go through a procession of steps to get to the end of the topic.
1: Right.
2: Right? There are certain things, too, that we're surprised that come up in shows. So I think by packaging it as a radio program and having all of these episodes out there, you get pretty good coverage of this, but not in the most structured way necessarily.
0: Yeah, right.
2: Okay. Right. It's like I can't teach a course on it, or Wes couldn't, and just say, hey, we're going to cover these five topics in this sequence.
1: Yeah. We have talked, Gigi and I have talked with both of you about these very, very things. And so we know we've heard it before, but so many listeners today, this will be your first exposure. And with all that talk and how well we know each other, have we prepared a single thing, Gigi? Have we got...
0: Yeah, you wanted to build a bug-out bag up in Crescent City on the tree. He really wanted to have a little ladder going up the tree for the tsunami coming in. That was his...
1: I mean, because I saw on the Japanese tsunami that the people, the buildings got wiped out, but all the trees were standing, the big trees. And, you know, we live in an area full of big trees. And I was thinking, let's have a bug-out tree that we could just climb and get out of the crush of water.
0: Yeah, he was serious, too.
1: I'm very serious. Hey, if there's anybody that builds trees, contact me, will you? And we'll have a good thing. So with that in mind, both of you, what are some of the most common basic things that we need to do with Gigi that we are going to do today? What would you tell us? If we're all living in the zone. What do we absolutely need to know regarding disaster scenarios? Either one of you.
3: Well, I think there's two things that you do to prepare. One is you put together a plan, and Dr. Helen Miller talks about that, how to put together a plan for a family. Okay. Also, this Oregon State publication I mentioned, Be 2 Weeks Ready, is a step-by-step manual for how to do that.
1: Yeah, that's true.
3: And we can provide those free. I mean, they're free from the state. And the second thing is a go bag, as Ray alluded to a few minutes ago, is a basic bag that you put together to carry over for several days. What would I need to survive for three or four days outside of my home?
1: Right, and yeah, exactly. And you're going. Our cell phones aren't going to really work, right? If the cell towers get
0: no.
3: There is that possibility, yes.
1: And we're not going to have any electricity. And we had a well at our house in Crescent City. We had a well. It was we were so happy because we would be able to get water when no one else could. But the problem was we had an electric pump that pumped it from the well to the house, and that didn't work because we had no electricity.
0: Other people still had water. We didn't
1: have
0: any.
1: So we were without water for nearly 2 weeks a couple of years ago when the fires raged real closely. So, okay, so have
0: that. We did think about it. We did think about waterproof blankets or bags that are waterproof.
1: Right.
0: We did think about medications that to have whenever we got medications. We did say we should put a week's worth away.
1: Medications, right, Doc?
0: Yeah.
1: What about medications, right?
0: That's what I just said.
1: You need to have those things for sure and multiple days.
0: Yeah.
1: Okay, anything you want to add?
2: Yeah, I remember Wes says you need a go bag. All of a sudden, the first thing I found out is, how big of it? I mean, outdoor backpacks or how much can you carry? How much weight? Right? So that's kind of a consideration for everyone's different age, different level of strength. Then I'm knocking on Wes's door and just saying, okay, now what do I put in it? I went and bought two. They're neat colors. One's blue, one's red. I have them hanging up on a pegboard in the garage, and they're empty.
1: Oh, my.
2: You know, now you got to put things in there. So then I eventually find out about all of these things, like small sleeping bags, things that don't take up much space, et cetera, et cetera. But, for example, I have battery packs. Wes knows about solar. So I bought these little cubes that you can deal with your cell phone and other electrical things, right,
0: yeah,
2: for at least
0: cool.
2: a day or two.
0: Right, yeah.
2: Those are packed in the bag.
1: For a day or two, right.
0: Right. And we did talk about when we get separated, because we do have a bridge.
1: We have multiple bridges up and down the coast, right? And they could be easily split a family. If a bridge is down, guess how? Smith River in Northern California, right? How are you going to get from Crescent City to Brookings? If you're in Crescent City at the hospital and I'm here, how are you going to reach me? You're not going to be able to get across that bridge. West, great point about leave your kids at school. They've been taught how to duck, roll, and cover. And so they're most probably they're probably safer there. You don't have to worry about it. But is it true that do you think that in these events, if this when the big one comes, are we just going to be concerned with ourselves and our family? Doctor, people are going to say, I'll call the police. But guess what the police, I think, are going to be doing? They're going to be hanging out with keeping their family safe before going out.
3: That's right. And I believe, Dr. Gigi, you alluded to that in your experience in Katrina down in New Orleans.
0: Yeah, Lake Charles,
3: That the emergency personnel were not on the job. They were home taking care of their own families.
0: And even if you would, there was no phone you can use. There, no phones, no gas stations work. I mean, really, so if you have to go somewhere, have some extra gas tank of some sorts on there, have a bike that doesn't need...
1: A bicycle, you're right. My electric bike, how am I going to charge it?
0: So,
3: One interesting thing that Dr. Helen Miller pointed out to us was that if you do get separated and your phones are working, assume that the phones are not down, have a party someplace out a relative or something, a ways off that you can all call.
0: Call them.
3: So you can find each other.
0: Yeah,
3: I thought that was a really interesting idea. Rather than try to call each other directly, which you may or may not be able to, but contact an aunt or an uncle or somebody or a good friend, something like that, that's out of the danger zone, and at least coordinate through them to let people know where you are and what your condition is,
1: so that they can then turn and call. I would call.
0: Well, and that's like the meeting point, phone wise, or so that you can a reference point that everybody goes to, so you can call that person and. They're the
1: interviews. I sort of get that.
2: It's fascinating in some of these programs to hear these experts. Mm. The information that they're sharing with us is fascinating. There are aspects I would have never thought of. Some of these are like, I should have been able to get that. Other things are well coordinated, like things like, where would you all meet? And there's probably areas in town here that you should go for certain kind of disasters that would occur. Here's where you go. Here's where you don't go. Mm-hmm. You want to know that.
0: And so Ray was saying that you cannot just say, point A and we're going to 1, 2, 3, 4, 5, because then they all branch out and you have new topics. It would be really cool to somehow get a transcript and then organize it and have it all in one in one booklet or something, because there's so much information.
3: Well, what we really need is a website. We need a Cascadia Strong Radio website that people can go and get the transcripts, get the replays.
0: Yeah.
3: And see, the other thing about KCIW here is you're not allowed to hype a product.
1: Right.
3: The rules are you can't do that.
1: Right.
3: But there are product reviews that are probably pretty handy. Get this, this we recommend, this we don't recommend, having tested it or talked to people who have used it. For instance, the story that I tell a couple of times now is that the time that I went on Amazon and bought a water purification. Water purification, a little bottle of good stuff, right? And I paid like $20 for this water purification. It's 1.7 ounces. Guess what?
1: What was it?
3: It was bleach. You buy it for $1.98 a gallon down at Bi-Mart, and I paid $20 for 1.7. I paid $400 a gallon for this. So, don't do that. So we buy them so you don't have to, basically, is the idea. But it would be a nice place to have a website where you could have reviews of various maybe solar products and tents and camp stoves and things like that, to help people make a decision. I'll tell you one thing that's always confused me is this emergency food stuff.
0: Yeah.
3: Costco sells it. And you see it go online. You see it. You say, what's good and what's not good? I have no idea. You'd have to taste it, Well, one thing that Cascadia Strong Radio could do is go down to some of these fairs this summer and have samples to taste. Versus that. Hey, that's pretty good stuff. I could live on that for 2 days without retching too badly. And, perhaps go that direction as opposed to some other direction. So I think there's a tremendous amount that could be done to help the population become aware, as we've been talking about, and also gather what they need for their families in a reasonable way, and just the basics, not spend a tremendous amount of money, but for some good quality things to help you through a difficult time, whether it be earthquake, tsunami, smoke, floods, whatever may come. So,
1: or all of them.
3: Or all of the above.
1: And here we're talking about this on a very beautiful day here in the Northern Cal and Southern Oregon area. You can't imagine how nice it is outside and you're enjoying it. But the reality is possibly this thing could hit the middle of the night, huge Pacific pounding storm.
3: Storm in the Pacific?
1: And yeah, there you go. Well, and middle of winter, it's cold. Man.
2: It could be something as simple as, and it doesn't even have to be that level of devastation. When we had the Husqvarna Creek, we had rained for days one winter, and Highway 101 was slipping into the ocean. Mm. There is no getting through that area for weeks or whatever long it was. Yeah. So this topic, it's kind of like life insurance, probably. It's like a topic people don't want to talk about.
1: Right. It's almost.
2: But if you spend a little bit of time, at least understanding what to do, and it's different for everyone, like a family. I don't have children at home anymore. It's me and my wife.
1: Right.
2: There are people who have someone who's physically disabled, possibly, at home.
1: Yeah,
2: right. There's all of these different variations of what you need to do. And what you should. But even for something as much as electricity could go out, our transformer blows, we're in trouble for a while, right? So there's a lot of degree of what can cause this. But I'm pretty much convinced that out here, I've already experienced two or three things. It's going to keep coming. You know, I mean, you're going to have these different experiences with having to deal with this.
3: And, you know, that's right. And no matter where you go, you've got to deal with something like this. You know, the solution is not, well, I'll just leave town and go someplace safe. There is no place safe.
0: Right.
3: You know, even the Midwest, the South, the Northeast, all of them have calamities.
1: There are issues, yeah.
3: That happen that you have to prepare for. So we're not in a unique situation here.
1: My Missouri kinfolk always say, you living out there in California, or you guys are gonna have to, you got those earthquakes. Those are horrible things. And I look at them, I say, well, you guys got tornadoes that kill a lot more people than an earthquake does, at least in this.
3: You got your tornado cellars.
1: Yeah, tornado. And then the people that live on the East Coast with the hurricanes or Texas and all the panic.
3: It's everywhere.
1: It's everywhere, yeah. They've got their big.
2: So a story I want to tell. Wes gives me this list of what I should have for my go bag, right? Yeah, a spreadsheet and with all of these items. And it was Amazon Prime Day.
3: Which is still
2: going
3: on.
2: And I don't tell my wife. And I go, I just take the list and I go, I don't want to spend a lot of time on this. Every single item, if they had it on Amazon Prime, I'm like, bing, bing, bing. All of a sudden, all this stuff comes in. And I'm like, what do I do with all of this? And I go talk, I see Wes, and he's like, now you got to make sure you know how to use it or if it even works. I'm like, oh,
0: that wasn't the plan.
1: And where to put it? Where to put it? Because
2: in the bag.
0: In the bag.
1: If your house, part of your house collapses, or you've got this thing in the garage, in the car, perhaps, but the garage comes down on top of the car, how are you going to access this stuff? We have to, what do? Bury it outside? And
2: well, and I, you know, I'm playful with the bag in our conversation here, but obviously this topic is just very large with a lot of different parts to it.
0: Yeah, right. Yeah.
1: And a community radio station, we could talk all day long about products, Wes. We just can't have a call to action like, come on down and buy them today, because bring your check and your pickup truck and buy all this stuff.
2: Well, I'm looking forward to the episode if we can get someone from the water company out. Mm-hmm. You know, what happens when water doesn't flow?
0: Yeah.
1: Right.
0: Yeah.
2: How fast are they going to get it back online? What are their backup plans? Do they have spares? We live in a small town,
1: right,
2: and I'm learning spares. Mm-hmm. We're lucky we got the primary part of equipment, right? They don't have the backup spares, maybe.
1: Yeah.
0: I have no idea what spares are.
1: Earthquakes?
3: I was talking to somebody the other day, and a woman I was talking to, she said, you know, if you're driving around our area, like, for instance, you know, you take 197 to get out to Grants Pass. Mm-hmm. She says, if you drive those roads, or even the ones up here nearby, she says, and you don't have something in your car, you have sleeping bags, you have extra water, she says, you're gambling.
0: Wow.
3: I mean, just day-to-day traveling around has some risk here in Oregon.
0: And it's not a big deal to put a blanket in there,
3: not
0: right?
3: A big deal.
0: So.
2: Yeah. So, like, we learned on the one on the electric, we have a single transformer. Mm-hmm. If it goes, they got to wait for a backup transformer to come from another town.
0: Yeah.
2: On wheels, I don't know. But it's like a spare for a while. And then if the road isn't in place,
1: how do they get it in? That's right. How do they get it in?
2: So that's what I mean by, you know, a little inventory of, hey, we got one on the shelf. We can go plug that one in. So, you know, small towns kind of have that challenge.
1: Solar. Yeah.
3: Like Coos Cray Electric right now is purchasing a replacement transformer that can be put in down here in Harbor. And it cost $1 million. Hmm. We're getting it from Argentina.
0: Oh, my God.
3: Because there's no U.S. company that will produce it for us. And it takes 2 years to get it.
1: Wow.
3: So, you know, these things don't, they're not off the shelf, as Ray says. You just don't go grab one and stick it in. It's a big deal. So if we lose power, if something happens to that transformer in Harbor, and we're at the very end of the electrical grid right here. Our power comes from Columbia River, as I said earlier, and it comes down here. We're at the end of the line, literally. So how many things can go wrong between here and there? Well, quite a few.
1: Oh, I never thought of
3: so
1: that.
3: So again, you know, what are you going to do if the power's out for you know, 2 weeks while they roll in the portable transformer, which we do have, but it's got to be able to get across the bridges and down the roads. But our linemen and all that are very good here at Coos Cray Electric. But still, there'd be a lag of time. So how are you going to survive without electricity? What are you going to do?
1: Right. Yeah. Very real.
0: So Wes and Ray, we have you today, especially today on the show for a reason, right? Because Wes, you and Ray spearheaded this program, but one of you, whose name starts with W and ends with S, is leaving. Tell us what's going to happen.
3: Well, we're going to do a transition to you, actually, because you've graciously stepped up and said this is an important message to get out to our population and help them prepare. And you've been highly successful with your Doc and Jock show. This is a wonderful show that you've done for years now. And Ray and I have established the purple.
0: It was late, but okay.
3: And Ray and I have laid out a map and put some structure in place and that sort of thing. Mm-hmm. And I have to move on. I had no plans on doing that 2 months ago, but things have occurred in my life that I have to move on, and I'm not able to continue this on. So rather than have this drop, I think it's extremely important for our population and Brookings and Harbor and all the people that hear this to just be aware, as we've been talking about. So you have graciously stepped in to pick it up and carry on, in addition to the other radio shows that you have going on. You're going to shoulder this and carry on with this. So Ray's going to continue to be involved.
1: How many shows have you produced so far, and how can people access those shows?
3: We've done 11. Pre-recorded shows. The first one, very few people heard that, and it really didn't get very good reviews.
1: 1 half hour, right?
3: Half hour show, yeah. Okay. And we started March of this year. And they're on air 3 times a week.
1: Okay, tell us when are you on KCIW, and then other people can just go to
3: KCIW. Okay, KCIW, we're on Sundays at 5 p.m.
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3: 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So you have 3 different time slots.
1: Wow, nice.
3: And three different days. But then what the way we set it up is that it's a different episode every day.
1: Every time you broadcast. Okay.
3: Yes. Broadcast, but we rotate through them. It's a sequence. We rotate through them.
0: Okay.
3: So as an example, if you miss the one on electrical grid reliability with Brent Bershoff, you know, the general manager of Coos Cray Electric, you can hear that multiple times. For instance, his is on this Friday at 7 p.m. We're going to an interview with Brent. So this episode, Dr. Gigi, your episode is on Sunday at 5 p.m., this coming Sunday, 5 p.m.
0: Right.
3: And then again at Tuesday at 9 a.m. Mm-hmm. So if you miss one, they come around again. Now, there's a couple of reasons for that. One is just because you heard it once doesn't mean it sticks.
0: Right.
3: And I taught college for a number of years, and what I learned, one of the main things I learned in teaching was people have to hear the same thing over and over again. Mm-hmm. At least I do, and I think I'm fairly normal, before it sticks and you start paying attention. So we broadcast them multiple times. And then again, you can go on to KCIW website and get
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1: Just type in past shows.
3: And
1: Cascadia Strong Radio, and it pops, and you could just scroll down and pick any show you've seen. Mm-hmm. And the 3 days a week, I'm jealous. We only get
2: in every episode. it doesn't, it, you don't need to listen to them in the order that we recorded them or we first put them out.
1: Right.
2: Right? They're not sequenced
0: entities.
2: In a way that you have to listen to one and then two and three.
3: They're standalone.
2: It's not in order.
1: And don't feel bad about your first show. You felt we say the same things. I tell people, you don't even listen to the first 20 shows that we did. But you finally figure it out.
2: My family disowned me. I don't know about you.
3: But one of our listeners said, golly, it sounds like you read a script. Well, guess what?
2: We read a script.
1: You got to be able to hide it and pretend like you're talking, right? Where do you see Cascadia Strong Radio in 5 years?
3: Well, there's enough topics to consume that time duration as you explore various things. And, of course, rerunning old ones, the oldies, so to speak, because new people moving in the area and need this information, need the awareness. But what I'd also like to see, as I say, a website earlier on is kind of expands on each one of these topics. But I'd also like to see an involvement in the community, having to do with the festivals during the summer, having a booth to hand out materials and maybe even raffle off go bags, that sort of thing, to get awareness and help people get organized. One of the things that we pointed out in episode one there where we read the script was that it doesn't have to be a huge investment and it doesn't have to be all at once to start. You can start with small things, get some water in the house, that for a gallon a day per person, that kind of thing for a week, that sort of thing.
1: Wow.
3: Pack away some spare batteries.
1: Sure.
3: Think about some solar charger for your cell phone. Small things like that, and just accumulate them during Amazon Prime days. Perhaps get them on sale, but start accumulating things, and over time, you put together a set of resources
1: sure.
3: for you in difficult times.
1: Medicines, and then I just thought of something else.
3: Absolutely.
1: What about pets? People are so in this area where there's a lot of older folks, their pets are everything to them.
0: Yeah.
1: What are you going to do, and how are you going to take Fido or Sumatra, the cat, with you? And these are real, people are going to be concerned about
3: Absolutely.
1: It. Dr. Gigi works exactly 3 miles from the home, but she's on the other side of the Chetco River Bridge. So if we're going to be that close, but so far away if that bridge goes down.
3: Yeah.
1: And what do you do? Do I drive down and try to cross river myself? It'll be congested. The people will be, where they'll be going. And between Brookings and Gold Beach, there's more bridges. And so a lot of things to think about. And you guys I commend both of you for doing this because you're bringing attention to a real scenario. And again, tell me how you feel about putting the fear into these things, Wes.
3: No, not fear. No. Awareness and education.
1: Right.
3: You're preparing. Right. And when you feel prepared and you're aware of what's going on and you know how you're going to behave and what the results are going to be, there is no fear.
1: Right.
3: But now, if all you do is stick your head in the ground like an ostrich and something happens, and then you panic. And that's what we don't want. You want to go about it in a logical, rational way, which you've thought about.
1: And it's been, 300 years since the big one?
0: 1700,
1: so. Was it 1700?
0: Yeah, 1700, I think. It's 400 years.
1: Oh, we're thinking of the New Madrid
3: fault. The New Madrid fault.
1: In Missouri, that rang the bells in Boston. That's right.
3: Made the Mississippi River run upstream.
1: That's right.
0: Oh,
3: reversed the river.
1: Yeah. But our thing is subduction zone. We got the big, off the coast of Oregon, we have that big caldera, the big volcano, underwater volcano. Which is erupting right now. I heard a lot. And the earthquakes that we know frequent our area, but they're all small ones. But when is the big one going to just snap?
3: Mm-hmm.
1: We don't know. Hopefully we'll be able to find out more from scientists.
0: And there are other things that do happen. Fires every year, everywhere. Hurricanes.
1: Right.
0: Hurricanes.
3: Strong winds. We get 70-mile-an-hour winds, right?
0: Yeah, right.
2: I think you'd agree. The hope is if we can get these people on shows, right, and our interviews with them, that makes other people want to come on.
0: Yeah.
2: Right? We've gotten some positive reviews from, they're glad that we are giving them a platform
0: to
2: be part of. And the sum total of all of that is at least good information.
0: Right.
2: and for people out there.
1: This show can be syndicated. I'm telling you, everybody that is up and down the coast, we'll be knocking on your door to say, why don't you carry this very important, vital program. Half hour keeps everybody's attention and is informative and educational.
0: You have call-ins, so you can get everybody on the show because you have
1: You've had call-outs to guests,
0: call
1: right?
0: Out.
1: You have called out?
3: Yes, we have.
1: Telephone
3: interviews, yes.
0: Yeah, so you really can get anybody who would be important on the show to get on him. That's right. Really cool.
2: And people will be attracted in the future because he tells good jokes.
1: Yeah,
3: well, there is that. There is that, yes.
1: Yeah. Are you guys making fun of my jokes?
0: No,
2: Ray, the contrary.
1: Ray,
3: you're just jealous because the voices talk to me.
1: Oh, goodness. Ray, we're really looking forward with you. You're not leaving right away, Wes. You've still got a couple months and episodes to do.
3: Yes.
1: And then, Ray, you're our friend and good friend, you and Donna. And so we look forward to working with you on the show. Really.
2: Yeah, I think it's going to be great.
1: And having fun and recording these
2: shows. Thanks for giving us the option to keep going.
1: Yeah, thank you for the offer.
3: Yes, thank you so much.
1: Okay.
0: Censoring jokes.
1: Are we okay?
0: No, censoring during the show. Okay. You need to censor.
1: Wait, one other thing. Is there any? You say there is no website yet.
3: Not yet.
1: Okay.
3: Yet, no.
1: Are you on Facebook yet? Social
3: Nothing.
1: Media. Okay.
3: Nothing.
1: So
0: how do we get a hold of you?
3: Through the KCIW.
0: Okay.
1: KCIW.org is your best route. And everybody, we are coming your way. All right, Doctor, what do we got? We have 1 minute left. Do you have any jokes, quotes?
0: Yeah.
1: Okay, wait a minute. Let me get my action again.
0: Fun time corner. All right.
1: Fun time corner.
0: I have some quotes.
1: Okay, give us some.
0: The sea, once it casts its spell, holds one in its net. The sea, once it casts its spell, holds one in its net of wonder forever. That's your namesake, Jacques Cousteau.
1: Oh, Jacques Cousteau said that?
0: Mm-hmm.
1: My mechanic told me I can't repair your brakes, but I made your horn louder. I was wondering, why do psychics have to ask for your name? Do you know? Okay.
0: Live in the sunshine, swim the sea, drink the wild air. Guess who said that?
3: Jacques Cousteau.
1: Yeah.
0: Ralph Waldo Emerson.
3: That's close.
1: Wow. Okay. The sooner you fall behind, the more time you'll have to catch up. if at first you do not succeed, folks, skydiving is not for you.
0: That is awful. Every time I slip into the ocean, it's like going home.
1: Oh, really?
0: I should have gone down with a voice.
1: Okay.
0: I'm going home, but all it's right. By an ocean. No, but we're living by the ocean here.
1: Yeah,
0: right?
1: We live so by the ocean.
0: Pretty cool.
1: Everyone has a photographic memory. It's just that some folks don't have the film. Okay, she's laughing. What?
0: Yeah, that's good. Okay,
1: hey, speaking of Amazon, what do you call two monkeys that share an Amazon account, Wes?
3: I don't know.
1: Primates. There we go. All right.
0: Wes Bruning and Ray Simon, thank you so much for joining us.
3: Thank you so much for having us.
0: 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We hope you enjoyed our show as much as we have learning about Cascadia Strong Radio.
1: Indeed. Peace and prosperity to everyone out there. Thanks again to Tom Bozak and Tony Stoddard and Lena Bozak and, well, everybody here in KCIW.
0: Thank you so much.
1: Tony Durso's coming up next, right?
0: No, yeah, Tony Durso. And next week it's going to be my sister.
1: Oh, yes. 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
15: 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Tony sits down with elite entrepreneurs, top innovators, disruptors, and leaders in their fields. 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